0: Welcome to Moments of Inspiration. We invite you to join us for the next few minutes as we present in song and teaching a biblical message exalting Jesus Christ as Lord and Savior. 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
1: Repent, for the kingdom of heaven is at hand. Those were John's words to the people of Israel. He came as the Lord's forerunner. He had the people coming out to hear him preach about how to prepare themselves for the coming kingdom of heaven. After John was arrested, Matthew's gospel account tells us that Jesus began to preach the very same message, that repentance was the way to get ready for the kingdom. It was time for the people to prepare their hearts and their lives to be ready for its coming.

do we know what it means to repent? Do we know what is included in this command to repent? John's message was about cleaning up their lives. He told the people to repent of their sins and to be immersed for the forgiveness of their sins. The calling of John was a pretext of what Jesus would instill as he preached the message from God. John's message was about change. The people were to make changes in their lives so that when the kingdom of heaven came, they would be ready to enter into it. His teaching was to have those who had two tunics to share one with those who had none. His instruction to the tax collectors was that they not levy any more tax on the people than was required of them. How were the soldiers to repent and show their fruit of repentance? John answered them by having them not use their authority to extort money through threats or by false accusations. And they were told to be content with their wages. What we learn from John's teaching and from the teachings of Jesus is that repentance brings about change in our lives. It is more than a sorrow for the sins committed. The scripture tells us that godly sorrow brings about repentance. It is evident that unless we regret our misbehaviors and seek to turn from evil and do good, repentance will not be evident. During the ministry of John and Jesus, the Pharisees and the chief leaders among the people would listen to their teachings, but they did not repent and were not baptized. They were depending upon their works of the law rather than God's grace to save them. Jesus pointed out their hypocrisy on several occasions. He told them they should wash the inside of the cup as well as the outside. It was the Lord's illustration that they were making a show of righteousness, but they were not truly righteous. He told them they were whitewashed tombs. Jesus used that illustration to show the same problem of having nice-looking tombs on the outside, but inside they were filled with dead men's bones. Those religious leaders did not only disobey the commands of God from John, nor did they obey the teachings of Jesus. There was no repentance in their lives. They must have felt they were above the sins of the common folks. They did not see themselves as needing saving. This may be problematic today. Do most folks believe that if living a good, clean, decent life is all that is needed to please God? If so, the issue of repentance is not necessary. On the day of Pentecost, the Apostle Peter stood among all the other apostles and delivered the sermon to be found in the second chapter of Acts. He and the other apostles were testifying that Jesus was the Christ and that they, the people, had rejected him. By the time Peter had proven to the people that Jesus of Nazareth had been crucified and that God raised him from the dead, the people who heard him were convicted of their sins. They asked the apostles what they needed to do. This question is in their hearts. Desire was to correct their sinful behavior. Peter answered them by saying, "Repent and be baptized, every one of you, in the name of Jesus Christ for the forgiveness of your sins, and you'll receive the gift of the Holy Spirit. For the promise is for you and for your children and for all who are far off, everyone whom the Lord our God calls to himself." What the crowd needed to hear was what they must do. The very first response was to repent. They had rejected Jesus as their Messiah. Some of those standing there may have been some of those who were crying out for the Lord's crucifixion. They must turn from their rejection of Jesus to their accepting him as their Lord and Savior. Peter's words that led the crowds to their question, "Brothers, what shall we do?" Well, to Peter and to the rest of the apostles was, "Let all the house of Israel therefore know for certain that God has made him both Lord and Christ, this Jesus whom you crucified."
We're told from the inspired writers that we must all stand before the judgment seat of Christ, and we will give an account of our deeds done in the body, whether they are good or bad. Because we know there is a day when an accounting is set, we should hear the instruction from the heaven that we must obey. Repentance today will prepare us to be ready when the Lord returns. What we do know is that the Lord waits patiently for all to come to repentance. God is not willing for anyone to perish, the book says, but it is necessary that repentance brings about the changes to prepare us for His kingdom.

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We present Christ's gospel message, praying to bring salvation to many. 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Until we share once again, may God's rich blessings be with you.

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I greet you all in the name of Jesus Christ, our Lord and Savior, and thank you for tuning in. As we look to the Word of God today, I would like to draw your attention again to the book of Isaiah, in chapter 19, and verses 16 through 25. We have been looking at God judging the enemies of His people. As we now come to the end of chapter 19, we are confronted with a much different scenario. This is a section of comfort and promise, and it is given to Egypt. That's right, wicked, heathen, Gentile, Egypt. It seems that there is more to the Lord's dealing with men than judgment. We are well aware of how God deals with His people in judgment. He chastens them. He chastens them in order to bring them to repentance, to reconcile them to Himself. He spares not the rod of correction, and we have no problem with this understanding of the workings of the Lord. After all, we assume we are His people. But what of those who are our enemies? Do we put them in the category of His people as well? Do we have a category in which we see the judgment of God on our enemies and pray that their end is repentance? We are confronted in the passage before us with what we think of our enemies. We are confronted with the grace of God. It is indeed a wonder to behold. How is it that enemies can be united? How is it that God, the Holy One, who cannot overlook sin, can redeem and reconcile? We have heard the answer. We certainly should have. But have we understood it? And do we find ourselves living accordingly? Remember Matthew chapter 5, and we read verses 43 through 45. Ye have heard that it hath been said, Thou shalt love thy neighbor and hate thine enemy. But I say unto you, love your enemies, bless them that curse you, do good to them that hate you, and pray for them which despitefully use you and persecute you, that ye may be the children of your Father which is in heaven. For He maketh His sun to rise on the evil and on the good, and sendeth rain on the just and on the unjust. Do we know that we were once enemies of God and at enmity with Him? What is it that we can learn from these things? Let us look to our text. The text, Isaiah chapter 19, beginning in verse 16 and going through verse 25. These are the words of God. In that day shall Egypt be like unto women, and it shall be afraid and fear because of the shaking of the hand of the Lord of hosts, which He shaketh over it. And the land of Judah shall be a terror unto Egypt. Every one that maketh mention thereof shall be afraid in himself because of the counsel of the Lord of hosts, which He hath determined against it. In that day shall five cities in the land of Egypt speak the language of Canaan, and swear to the Lord of hosts. One shall be called the city of destruction. In that day shall there be an altar to the Lord in the midst of the land of Egypt, and a pillar at the border thereof to the Lord. And it shall be for a sign and for a witness unto the Lord of hosts in the land of Egypt. For they shall cry unto the Lord because of their oppressors, or the oppressors, and He shall send them a Savior, and a great one. He shall deliver them. And the Lord shall be known to Egypt, and the Egyptians shall know the Lord in that day, and shall do sacrifice and oblation. Yea, they shall vow a vow unto the Lord and perform it. And the Lord shall smite Egypt, He shall smite and heal it. They shall return even unto the Lord, He shall be entreated of them, and shall heal them. In that day shall there be a highway
out of Egypt to Assyria. And the Assyrian shall come into Egypt, and the Egyptian into Assyria, and the Egyptians shall serve the Assyrians. In that day shall Israel be the third with Egypt and with Assyria, even a blessing in the midst of the land. Whom the Lord of hosts shall bless, saying, Blessed be Egypt my people, and Assyria the work of my hands, and Israel mine inheritance. Looking at verse 16, we read, In that day shall Egypt be like unto women, and it shall be afraid and fear because of the shaking of the hand of the Lord of hosts, which he shaketh over it. With all the judgment on their economy, their agriculture being removed, the Nile being dried up, and their spirits being crushed, Egypt would be made like unto a destitute woman, one who is desperate and needs protecting and needs things that are no longer provided because those things have been removed. They're going to be consumed by the fear or by fear at the hand of the Lord shaking them. He will shake them. He will shake his hand over them. His mighty fist has come against them. Let us not forget that our God is a God of judgment and terror. He will punish in his holy anger, and he is right and righteous in doing so. All nations owe him service and allegiance, and the nation that turns from him shall be destroyed and shall be driven to fear. Deuteronomy 32. We read verses 25 through 30. The sword without and terror within shall destroy both the young man and the virgin, the suckling also with the man of gray hairs. I said, I would scatter them into corners. I would make the remembrance of them to cease from among men, were it not that I feared the wrath of the enemy, lest their adversary should behave themselves strangely, and lest they should say, Our hand is high, and the Lord hath not done all this. For they are a nation void of counsel, neither is there any understanding in them. Oh, that they were wise, that they understood this, that they would consider their latter end. How should one chase 1,000? And 2 put 10,000 to flight, except their rock had sold them, and the Lord had shut them up. Verse 17, And the land of Judah shall be a terror unto Egypt. Every one that maketh mention thereof shall be afraid in himself, because of the counsel of the Lord of hosts, which he hath determined against it. You've heard the counsel of the Lord many times in the Scripture. This time the counsel of the Lord has made its determination. The gavel has swung and landed, and the verdict is in. So the sentencing is now complete. Now the sentence is going to be executed. The land of Judah is going to be a terror to Egypt, and there will be fear and dread in the hearts of those that make mention thereof. It may be that Egypt will remember how the living God once delivered Israel and decimated Egypt in the days of the Exodus. It also is true that they might hear of the sure prophecy given by Jeremiah in chapters 25 and 27 of the book of his namesake, where the judgment of the Lord is pronounced, and Judah and all the nations are told that the sword will come against them, and there will be no remedy, so that they should submit to their conqueror, Nebuchadnezzar. Judah had sought the helping hand of Egypt over the refuge of their God. God is going to deal with both of them, and the thing that he's going to do is determined, and his counsel is sure. Verse 18, In that day shall 5 cities in the land of Egypt speak the language of Canaan, and swear to the Lord of hosts. One shall be called the city of destruction. The result of this judgment that was impending and imminent is that ultimately, Egypt is going to be brought to the Lord by the conversion, in the day of the gospel. We do not need to understand this as 5 literal cities in Egypt or only 5 of the cities of Egypt, but this is a general understanding that Egypt and her people will be found speaking the language of the Hebrews, and not because they've been conquered by the Hebrews so much as they have been conquered
by Christ, and they will swear by that Lord of hosts and give their allegiance unto him. Even this city, called the City of Destruction, which must have been a famous city, perhaps there are many potential cities we could call this, but we do not have a good read on this. And as usual, the opinions of commentators are equal to the number of commentators times two. What we must say is that this means there is a great change in the land of Egypt. There is a great conversion of many peoples in the nation of Egypt. We see further in that day, this day being referred to, this phrase in that day, means in that time that is to come, in that day following this judgment, and that day is long after this judgment, but that day is still coming, or has still was to come in this time. We read in verse 19 that same phrase, in that day, shall there be an altar to the Lord in the midst of the land of Egypt, and a pillar at the border thereof to the Lord. The Lord here uses interesting language to indicate that Egypt will be a place where he will be worshipped. We know after the return from Babylon that synagogues were set up in different cities by the scattered Jews, and these were places also that Christ was first preached by his apostles. And so this network of synagogues that went out, this scattering of the Jews, ended up working out in such a way that Christ is preached there and the church overspreads the nations. The church in the New Testament is called the pillar and ground of truth. The language here is very similar. We see Christ as the fulfillment of all the temple in worship, including the altar. We see in this verse that the pillar and ground of truth will find its way into Egypt, that there will be an altar in the midst of it and a pillar at the border of it, that all throughout the land Christ's people will be found, and they will be found worshiping. There will come a day when God in Christ will be worshipped in Egypt. Verse 20, and it shall be for a sign and for a witness unto the Lord of hosts in the land of Egypt. For they shall cry unto the Lord because of the oppressors. He shall send them a Savior, and a great one, and he shall deliver them. The witness of the Lord of hosts had been the judgment he meted out, but now we find mercy. When the oppressor comes against the city, they will cry out, not to other nations or to their little g gods, but rather to the Lord. He will send them a Savior to deliver them. They will be part of the church and the redeemed of Christ. There would be worship in the land of Egypt, followers of Christ. Verse 21, and the Lord shall be known to Egypt, and the Egyptians shall know the Lord in that day, and shall do sacrifice and oblation. Yea, they shall vow a vow unto the Lord and perform it. The Lord will reveal himself to these Gentiles who were once the enemies of his people. He shall be known of them and worshipped by them. What a glorious turn of events this really is. How greatly does mercy rejoice against judgment? These would be spiritual sacrifices and vows. As we see this pointing to the time of the New Testament, we must reckon that these, again, are spiritual promises fulfilled in the church. The Lord is going to be known in Egypt, and they will know the Lord in that day and worship. They will do sacrifice and oblation. They will vow a vow to the Lord and perform it. And here we find another interesting turn of phrase. And the Lord shall smite Egypt. He shall smite and heal it. And they shall return even to the Lord. And he shall be entreated of them and shall heal them. The Lord will smite their hearts. He will cut them to the quick. This is that gospel kind of smiting. Many will hear this gospel and repent. You and I are familiar with the language of Acts chapter 2, verses 37 and 38, where the Apostle Peter is speaking at the day of Pentecost. He says this, now when they heard this,
or rather we learn this not of Peter, but this is said of what happens to the men whom Peter preached to. When they heard this, they were pricked in their heart and said unto Peter and to the rest of the apostles, Men and brethren, what shall we do? Then Peter said unto them, Repent and be baptized, every one of you, in the name of Jesus Christ, for the remission of sins, and ye shall receive the gift of the Holy Ghost. They will be smitten, and they shall repent. The Lord, we find, will heal. This is that gospel cutting them to the quick. This is that gospel revealing the life that they have been given in Christ. Verse 23. In that day shall there be a highway out of Egypt to Assyria, and the Assyrian shall come into Egypt, and the Egyptian into Assyria, and the Egyptians shall serve the Assyrians. The gospel unites these who were once enemies. This is not some new fancy highway where we will have a new six-laner that goes all the way from Cairo to Damascus, or Cairo up to Nineveh. But this is referring to a way that these two are joined. The Prince of Peace reconciles those who were former enemies in himself. This is what the kingdom of Christ looks like. Egyptians and Assyrians would love each other. They would love each other for Christ's sake. They would be like the wolf lying down with the lamb. Former enemies will have their nature changed so that there will be no hurt in the holy mountain. Together, Assyrians and Egyptians serve Christ now as members of his church, as citizens of the kingdom. There is here no Jew, Greek, Scythian, barbarian, Assyrian, or Egyptian in Christ. In that day, verse 24, shall Israel be the third with Egypt and with Assyria, even a blessing in the midst of the land. These nations, Israel, Egypt, and Assyria, will be united in Christ. Israel will be a blessing in the midst of the land. Does anyone remember God's promise to Abraham? We read Galatians 3:8. And the scripture, foreseeing that God would justify the heathen through faith, preached before the gospel unto Abraham, saying, In thee shall all nations be blessed. This prophecy should come as no surprise, especially to us Gentiles who were once in darkness but now have seen a great light. Jesus has broken down this middle wall of partition. Whom the Lord of hosts shall bless, verse 25, saying, Blessed be Egypt, my people, and Assyria, the work of my hands, and Israel, mine inheritance. These enemies now being united in Christ in a way that they could not be united outside of him have reached the pinnacle of what it means to be part of the kingdom of God. We remember, I hope, having studied this before, that at some point each of these had tried to ally themselves with another or with each other with other goals or ideas in mind. Israel had thought to get Assyria together with it, and or Judah rather had thought to be in league with Assyria to fight against Israel and Syria. When Assyria was mighty, Egypt was called upon by Israel to try to fight them at that point. We find as Babylon was getting stronger that Egypt tried to make a league with, or Israel tried to make a league with Egypt again. And we found that Assyria and others would come against them in that case. All of this to be said, all of this is said so that we might understand that these had tried with other goals and ideas in mind to unite with each other, and they tried to unite against God. And so now they are found together, but they're found together in Christ. The kingdom of God is the elect from every nation, kindred, people, and tongue. What a glorious God we serve, and what a glorious Christ that has redeemed us and reconciled us. Some lessons for us. The gospel. This is the good news, that Christ has made peace between us, who were enemies of God,
and God, who is holy, cannot overlook our sins. What am I trying to say? Christ has made peace. He has reconciled us to God, and he has made peace with all of the people who are reconciled to God, people of every nation, kindred, tribe, and tongue. And now we read Colossians chapter 1, verses 20 through 22. And having made peace through the blood of his cross, by him to reconcile all things to himself, by him I say, whether they be things in earth or things in heaven, and you, who were sometime alienated and enemies in your mind by wicked works, yet now hath he reconciled, in the body of his flesh through death, to present you holy and unblameable and unreprovable in his sight. Do you know that you were Egypt and Assyria? You were the enemies of God and his people. He has now reconciled us together to himself, and he's made of the twain, that is, Jew and Gentile, one. And this is a promise that is revealed to us right here in what we will call, as a fellow brother of mine has called, the Gospel of Isaiah. We must sometimes reflect and consider how magnificent this really is. We read in Ephesians chapter 2, verses 1 through 5, "And you hath he quickened, who were dead in trespasses and sins, wherein in time past ye walked according to the course of this world, according to the prince of the power of the air, the spirit that now worketh in the children of disobedience, among whom also we all had our conversation in times past in the lust of our flesh, fulfilling the desires of the flesh and of the mind, and were by nature the children of wrath, even as others. But God, who is rich in his mercy, for his great love wherewith he loved us, even when we were dead in sins, hath quickened us together in Christ. By grace are ye saved." These things ought to be very familiar to you. So how can I say that we need to be confronted by them, as though they were something new and shocking? We have become complacent, I think even to the point of thinking that perhaps this salvation is reserved for us and us alone. After all, we are God's people. And look at those wicked people out in the world. Why, they don't deserve this salvation, do they? All the while, we forget that we are they. We are them. We are those who did not deserve the least of his mercies. We are Gentiles, at least most of us, and we were once walking according to the course of this world until Jesus Christ redeemed us with his precious blood. Jesus, the light to lighten the Gentiles, has shined on us, and where would we be if he had not? We were Egypt and Assyria. This glorious salvation is not ours to have and to hide, but ours to have and show to all. It is not a gift that we boast about as though we deserved it because of our great goodness or because of something special in us. Rather, a gift that we glory and rejoice in, knowing that we certainly did not deserve it, and that, like us, there are many out there who did not and do not deserve it. Yet, this gift is given to many who did not deserve it. Everyone to whom it is given did not deserve it. We deserve judgment to the uttermost, and we have received mercy, and mercy to the uttermost. Peace is to be found in Christ. We cannot unite by the way of some brotherhood of man. Some such unions are not for Christ or in him. And if we are to be able to be at peace, it must be by way of and in the Prince of Peace. All other attempts at peace between man and God are doomed, and all other attempts at peace between man and man will fail. It must be found in Christ. And I pray that we are found in Christ. So now, we've come to the end. What are we to do? Let us consider our ways. We should recognize that the Lord has been infinitely merciful to us, and it costs something. It doesn't cost us anything, and yet there is a sacrifice that was made. And so,
knowing what Christ has done for us, knowing who we were when he died for us, that we were sinners, and while we were yet sinners, Christ died for us, we should recognize the Lord has been merciful to us, and we should be merciful to one another. This does not mean that we look at one another and overlook sin. No, we don't give sin a pass. But it does mean that we deal with one another graciously. We do not chasten in order to destroy one another, but rather to reconcile each other. We do not mete out judgment for our own pleasure, but we do so to bring one another together and to bring us together to the standard of Christ. We do these things for our sanctification. We look to eliminate sin, to sanctify ourselves and be holy before God. And we recognize that it's only through the blood of Christ that we can truly be holy, and only by his blood that we have any inkling that we should even try to do so. There is a standard here, and there is judgment. But we need to remember James 2, verse 13. For he shall have judgment without mercy that showeth no mercy, and mercy rejoiceth against judgment. So let us be the children of our Father in heaven, and love our enemies, bless them that curse us, do good to them that hate us, and pray for them that despitefully use us and persecute us. We should do this and be the children of our Father in heaven, and pray that along the way the Lord will give us more light. Bringing the light of Jesus Christ into a sin-darkened world, this is the Lighthouse Radio Bible Study. The Primitive Baptists who bring you this program each week do so with the following conviction. We believe that the Bible is the Word of God. It is our guide for what we are to believe, and it is our guide for what we are to do. We believe that Jesus Christ is the Messiah, the Son of God, and he is to be followed as Lord and Savior. And we believe that his salvation is a free gift of God's sovereign grace, not dependent on any work that we do, but wholly dependent on his finished work done on our behalf. We present this weekly Bible study based on the premise of Psalm 119, verse 105. Thy word is a lamp unto my feet, and a light unto my path. 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The Lighthouse P.O. Box 1317, Baxley, Georgia 31515. Again, that is the Lighthouse P.O. Box 1317, Baxley, Georgia 31515. Or if you would like to send a question or comment to us, you can also send your correspondence to that address. 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That's all one word and with all lowercase letters. Again, that's www.lighthousebiblestudy.org. Until next week, this is your speaker, Ben Fordham, praying that God will light your world.

0: for clean and honest elections in 2024 in America. Our Father, who art in heaven, hallowed be thy name. Thy kingdom come, thy will be done on earth as it is in heaven. Give us this day our daily bread, and forgive us our trespasses as we forgive those who trespass against us. And lead us not into temptation, but deliver us from evil. Amen. Hail Mary, full of grace, the Lord is with thee. Blessed art thou amongst women, and blessed is the fruit of thy womb, Jesus. Holy Mary, Mother of God, pray for us sinners now at the hour of our death. Amen. Glory be to the Father, and to the Son, and to the Holy Spirit, as it was in the beginning, is now, and ever shall be, world without end. Amen.
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2: 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I'm Jesse Finkelstein. Greetings to our listeners around the world. Every January, hundreds of blues musicians from around the world descend on Memphis for the International Blues Challenge. 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We begin with Big Joe Turner.

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2: 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Thank you so much for joining us today. My name is Donatella Ungreta. On today's episode, we take a look at the U.S.-China summit. Then, inside China's shocking persecution of Christians. And more. So, please stay with us. Trump visits Beijing. This is how he was received. President Donald Trump arrived in Beijing on Wednesday night, where he was greeted by a military band, an honor guard, hundreds of young Chinese people waving flags, and Chinese Vice President Han Zhen. These carefully orchestrated receptions for foreign leaders signal Beijing's attitude towards such visits. Sometimes Beijing sends a low-level official to convey displeasure from a distance. Sometimes it sends someone high-ranking and influential to signal a high degree of respect. This time, they sent someone high-level, but whose position is primarily that of a figurehead, which could be a way of sending a layered message. Quote, Beijing sent Han Zheng to Trump's inauguration and knows that his title of vice premier, even if it is ceremonial position, will impress the U.S. president, who is aware of his status, said Julian Gewirtz, a China historian at Columbia University who held senior positions on China policy at the National Security Council under President Joe Biden. It is an example of how, throughout the summit, China hopes to trade symbolism for substance, using protocol and Trump's inclination for ceremony to avoid a return to economic escalation and buy time for China, the analyst said. In his role as vice president, Han is often sent to formal diplomatic events, such as the coronation ceremony in the United Kingdom of King Charles III or Trump's second inauguration as president. But Han, who left the elite Politburo Standing Committee, the pinnacle of power in the ruling Communist Party of China, now has little influence on policy making. Han's selection could also signal how China is approaching the visit of the leader of the world's most powerful nation, who now faces a more defiant and assertive Beijing. It would suggest that Trump might be accorded the honors of a formal state visit, but not receive special treatment beyond what any other world power would receive. Quote, in Chinese diplomacy, protocol is substance, especially during a state visit, end quote, said Evan Medeiros, a professor of Asian Studies at Georgetown University, who served as President Barack Obama's Asia advisor. Quote, the arrival ceremony is the first threshold in the game of protocol. It is how China signals respect, end quote. According to some analysts, Han's presence represents a slight downgrade from the welcome Trump received in 2017. During that state visit, Trump was received by Yang Jiechi, China's top diplomat and a member of the Politburo, the party's second most powerful body. At the time, Xinhua, China's official news agency, described the presence of such a heavyweight as a sign of the, quote, importance China attaches to the meeting between the two leaders. If they sent someone who is a member of the Politburo, it means they really think this is very important and that you are our most important guest, said Wei Feng Xing, a research associate at National Zhengzhi University in Taipei, who has studied Chinese diplomatic protocol. Even so, U.S. presidents have recently enjoyed higher-level airport receptions than leaders of other countries considered closer to Beijing. During a state visit in 2024, Russian President Vladimir Putin was received by a state councillor, Shen Yigin, whose rank is lower than Han's.
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2: China hardened its firm stance on Taiwan and warned the United States that Beijing and Washington, quote, will face clashes or even conflicts if the issue is not handled properly. Chinese President Xi Jinping emphasized during his summit with the U.S. President Donald Trump that the Taiwan issue is the more important topic in relations between Beijing and Washington, according to a statement from the Chinese Ministry of Foreign Affairs. Taiwan's independence and peace across the strait are as irreconcilable as fire and water, she told Trump. Xi's stern tone reflected China's growing pressure on the U.S., Taiwan's largest unofficial ally. The United States is legally obligated to ensure that Taiwan can defend itself, but officially maintains a stance known as strategic ambiguity, leaving open the question of whether it would intervene militarily if China decided to retake Taiwan by force. In recent years, Beijing has already intensified a campaign to court Taiwan's diplomatic allies and increase military pressure on the island. Secretary of State Marco Rubio stated on Thursday that U.S. policy toward Taiwan has not changed, but warned that it would be a terrible mistake for China to take Taiwan by force. Tom Yamas of NBC News sat with Secretary of State Marco Rubio to discuss the Taiwan issue. This is what he had to say.
3: President Xi stressed to President Trump that the Taiwan question is the most important issue in China-U.S. relations. Talk to me about that moment when that
4: was
3: discussed.
4: They certainly feel that way, and they always raise that issue, and we understand they raise that issue. From our perspective, any forced change in the status quo and the situation that's there now would be bad for both countries. One of the things

0: a role in that process as well. And we have sold them weapons in the past. That's existed as recently as December, which they were very upset about. And that's a decision the president gets to make. As Congress appropriates and as Congress decides what to do with those topics, we will respond accordingly.
1: But nothing has changed in the way the U.S. views the relationship with Taiwan. It will defend Taiwan, as has been...
0: U.S. policy on the issue of Taiwan is unchanged as of today and as of the meeting that we had here today. It was raised. They always raise it on their side. We always make clear our position, and we move on to the other topics. We know where they stand, and I think they know where we stand.
1: Do you think China wants to invade Taiwan?
0: Well, I think China's preference is probably to have Taiwan willingly, voluntarily join them. In a perfect world, what they would want is some vote or a referendum in Taiwan that agrees to fold in. I think that's what they would prefer. Ultimately, it's featured prominently in President Xi's mandate in the time he's been in office. He's made clear that what they call reunification, that's what they call it, is something that has to happen at some point. We think it would be a terrible mistake to force that through force or anything of that nature. There would be repercussions for that globally, not just from the United States. And we kind of leave it there. That sort of ambiguity is what I think has defined the way we've characterized this issue. And the reason being strategic ambiguity is we don't want to see conflict. We don't want to see something disruptive happen because I think it would be very disruptive for the world and for both countries.
1: I know you're watching China. You don't think they're ramping up their military to do something in Taiwan?
0: Well, I think they're ramping up their military in general. The pace of growth in the Chinese military over the last 10 years has no precedent, none. I mean, just what they've done with their Navy alone over the last, they put billions and billions and billions of dollars in their system. So it's, look at it, I mean, it's hard to ignore how fast and how big. So I don't think it's just limited to Taiwan. I think they have ambitions to ultimately be able to project power globally the way the U.S. does now. They're still behind us in that regard.
1: Yeah.
0: But there's nonetheless, they are investing a lot of money. They are, right now, the world's second most powerful military, without a doubt.
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3: President Trump leaves China with few concrete results, but with a stabilized relationship. President Trump departed Beijing on Friday afternoon, local time, with no immediate signs that the United States and China had resolved the thorny challenges waiting on their tense relationship. But with a stabilized relationship with Chinese leader Xi Jinping, at least for now. The leaders addressed a range of issues, from Iran and Taiwan to trade during 2 days that included intense bilateral meetings. There were also clear signs of soft diplomacy, making the first meeting in Beijing between the two historic rivals in nearly a decade. Since his last visit in 2017, Trump has redefined Washington's role in the world, while Xi has consolidated his power domestically and driven China's technological transformation. Quote, "We have resolved problems that others would not have been able to solve, and the relationship is very strong," Trump declared at the start of the bilateral talks on Friday, without offering specific details about the issues in question. Speaking aboard Air Force One on his return trip, Trump revealed that he had discussed Taiwan and U.S. arms sales to the island with Xi in great detail. "We talked about Taiwan, particularly the issue of arms sales, in great detail. In fact, I'll make decisions. But you know, I think the last thing we need right now is a war 9,500 miles away," he said. When reporters asked him whether the United States would defend Taiwan in the event of a conflict with China, Trump declined to answer directly, noting that Xi had posed that very same question to him earlier that day. Given the deterioration of relations in recent years, the fact that both leaders spoke cordially and agreed on the importance of their ties signals a shift towards stabilization at a time when a turbulent world is desperately seeking geopolitical calm. The war between the United States, Israel, and Iran loomed over the summit. Questions arose about what kind of support, if any, she would be willing to provide behind the scenes to help end the conflict that has dragged on for months and plunged the global economy into uncertainty with no clear end in sight. The details of the broad trade agreements Trump promised before the trip remain unclear, with the grand statements from the president and some senior officials, but no substantial announcements confirmed by China. Regarding Iran, before the talks, there were high expectations that the U.S. president could pressure his Chinese counterpart to help resolve

0: of the conflict with Iran. China is a close diplomatic partner of Iran and the main buyer of its oil, and has positioned itself as a champion of peace throughout the war. The issue was part of the more than 2 hours of talks between the two leaders on Thursday, but Trump left without a clear signal from Beijing that it was willing to pressure Tehran to agree to U.S. demands. China has repeatedly pledged to do everything possible to facilitate peace negotiations. Last month, she called for the Strait of Hormuz to remain open. China states that, as a matter of domestic policy, it does not supply weapons to countries in conflict. Beijing supports Iran's stated commitment not to develop nuclear weapons, though it supports the country's right to a peaceful nuclear program. China also reaffirmed its stance on the war in a statement issued by the Ministry of Foreign Affairs on Friday morning, stating that, quote, "it should never have happened," end quote. It further added that China's position was very clear. Regarding trade agreements, U.S. Trade Representative Jamison Greer announced that as a result of Trump's trip, the administration expects China to agree to purchase the tens of billions of dollars worth of U.S. agricultural products over the next 3 years. Treasury Secretary Scott Bessent indicated in an interview with CNBC that no further soybean purchases would be made, emphasizing that these were already covered by the sales agreement signed with China in October. Greer told Bloomberg News that China had also renewed the license for the export of U.S. beef. Over the past year, exports permits for more than 400 beef processing plants in the United States expired. Greer did not specify the number of licenses renewed. Finally, President Trump announced that his Chinese counterpart had agreed to purchase 200 Boeing aircraft. Boeing's CEO was part of the U.S. delegation to China. In a statement, China urged the countries to expand exchanges and cooperation in areas such as the economy and trade, health, agriculture, and tourism.
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0: And as President Trump and Chinese leader Xi Jinping met in Beijing this week, there was a lot to discuss. War, peace, Iran, Taiwan, trade. Trump has vowed to bring up another issue too. The case of Ezra Yin, a Christian pastor and the leader of the Zion Church. Yin was arrested by Chinese police in October, and his family hasn't been able to speak with him since. Franny Block, reporter at the Free Press, has been following the case ever since Yin's arrest and has obtained exclusive access to never-before-seen footage of Chinese police arresting Christians, audio recordings of police interrogations, and testimonies from those who have witnessed the raids firsthand. She also sat down with Yin's daughter and son-in-law, Grace and Bill Drexler, who live in D.C., and Senator Ted Cruz, to speak about treatment of Christians by the CCP and the intimidation they can face, even on American soil. Let's listen.

0: Thank you, Mommy.
1: Oh, fine. Did you draw something? That looks awesome.
2: This is Grace Jin Drexel, the daughter of Pastor Ezra Jin and her husband Bill, in their home in Washington, D.C. They met in 2018 in China when Bill, an American student surreptitiously studying state surveillance of religious minorities, visited Zion Church in Beijing, then one of the two highest-profile underground churches in the country.
1: You want to tell it?
0: You're a much better person to tell the story.
1: Grace was there. I did notice her, actually, during the service, a few rows behind me, and I did swoon. I definitely didn't know she was the pastor's daughter. I didn't know the pastor had a daughter. But she introduced herself to me afterwards.
0: He stood out.
1: And because I was studying this stuff, I understood from our conversation that she was a target of the government.
2: Throughout Chinese history, there have been waves of persecution of religious groups. During the Cultural Revolution beginning in the 1960s, the Communist Party, led by Mao Zedong, sought to wipe out all religious activity. Those who expressed any faith or belief in a power higher than Mao's were intimidated, jailed, even tortured by a party paranoid of its own demise.
3: Every dictatorial regime fears true conscience liberty, true religious freedom, because people, again, with strong convictions, very often faith-based convictions, will always have a higher authority to which they answer than the state.
2: The Cultural Revolution saw thousands of religious sites destroyed, and it is estimated more than 1 million people were killed, either by their fellow countrymen or by the government seeking to maintain order.
1: It left Chinese society in a very strange place, because to induce that level of cultural destruction so fast, it leaves a vacuum. When you've had generations following this religious tradition or these familial rites or this set of social structures, have it all torn down deliberately in a concentrated span of time and replaced with a communist ideology that turned out to be totally bankrupt.
0: Yeah.
1: And not too long thereafter.
2: After Mao Zedong's death in 1976, the party went through a phase of opening up to the world, but it only lasted so long. On June 4th, 1989, Chinese tanks rolled into Tiananmen Square in Beijing, where thousands of students had been camping out for weeks, demonstrating for democracy.
4: A city under siege by China's own Liberation Army. Gunfire is still being heard in the streets of Beijing.
2: Between 2,000 and 10,000 people were killed as China turned toward totalitarianism.
5: Many of the wounded were bystanders, surprised when the soldiers opened fire indiscriminately.
2: Ezra Jin was a college student in Beijing at the time. And in the aftermath of the massacre, he says he felt a profound emptiness. In his search for meaning, Ezra Jin found Christianity and a calling to be a pastor. He spent over a decade working for the Communist Party-controlled churches, known as the Three Self Patriotic Movement Churches. Eventually, he began to feel the government should not be setting the agenda and teachings of a church.
0: That is not the church that glorifies God, because it is not the church that puts God ultimately as the leader. You are always contesting with what does the government, what does the party is telling you. The state church in its very system is saying that the party has to come before God.
2: In 2007, Ezra Jin founded his own church, Zion Church, dedicated only to God. It started underground, meeting in people's homes, until they eventually got their own worship space in Beijing, which could fit nearly 500 people. Pastor Jin built this community even though he knew the government might come after him one day.
6: The watershed was 2018, because in the beginning of that year, a new version of the regulations on religious affairs took effect. As a result, all religious activities outside the government-sanctioned churches became officially illegal.
2: In 2018, the government banned the Bible from being sold on the internet. They brought some Christians in for interrogation. It became so common, Christians began referring to it as being, quote, taken out for tea. The government kicked their kids out of schools. They froze their bank accounts, intimidating them to renounce their faith. The government shut down Zion's worship space after Pastor Jin refused to let them place facial recognition cameras inside. During this crackdown, Pastor Jin and his entire family, including Grace, lived under an exit ban. The government officially prevented them from leaving the country, citing vague national security concerns. So when Bill and Grace fell in love, they thought it would be impossible to be together. Grace still doesn't know why she was allowed to leave in January 2020 to move to the United States, just before COVID shut down the world. All she knows is her father was never allowed to leave himself, which means he couldn't attend her wedding or even meet her two children. What happened next was even more disturbing.
0: So in 2021, he was back in Beijing after traveling, and the government officials asked him out to dinner. So he went to dinner, but he actually told some of the students beforehand, like, if I don't check back in an hour, then come and get me. Some, like, we don't know what's going to happen. And very luckily he did that, because at this dinner, we later found out that the government officials drugged him. And when the seminarians, when his students came to look for him, he was like slurring his words. He was like very, very just distraught.
1: Visibly disoriented.
0: Yeah, visibly disoriented. And we have no idea what they were planning to do with him at all in that state. So, like, especially as family members who are in like another country who can't see him, it like really, really scared all of us of like what could have been.
2: Then on October 10th, 2025, Pastor Jin was arrested during the largest crackdown against Christians in China since the Cultural Revolution. Raids in 11 cities nationwide detained nearly three dozen Christian leaders. 18 of them, including Pastor Jin, remain in prison under charges like subverting the state or illegally disseminating information online.
1: The fact that they went after this church in a nationwide coordinated set of raids, taking people at night, cutting their power, coming for elderly pastors, and tearing young parents from their families. It's really just such a strong exhibition of the state cannot tolerate independent belief.
0: On October 10th in the morning, I woke up to a text by my dad to talk about an arrest of another pastor, Pastor Wang Lin. Shortly after I read the letter, I received a call from my mom saying that, in fact, she has not been able to get in contact with my dad nor anyone around him for many hours already. Zion Church has a pastor in the U.S., and he led a Zoom call with all the church leaders in China, and in real time, we heard people say, "I have the police right outside my door right now."
7: And then they just quit from Zoom, and then that individual also disappeared.
0: When I heard all this information, that was when I just kind of freaked out and started texting everyone that I knew on my phone. And just like telling them of the situation and saying that, like, what should I be doing? Like, what can I do to help my dad? Like, this, my dad is potentially going to be in jail.
2: Pastor Jin has been unable to communicate directly with his family, but they fear he will be tortured or spend the rest of his life in prison. They say he sleeps on a concrete bench in a cold room without a blanket, and that Chinese officials have denied him his diabetes medicine and access to a Bible.
0: On October 10th, my father, Pastor Ezra Jin, was arrested by the Chinese authorities along with 27 other pastors and church leaders of Zion Church. Oh my goodness, I'm so nervous. Oh my gosh, shit, even repression cannot extinguish faith.
2: Oh. Grace now spends her time traveling the world advocating for politicians to pressure China about her father's detention.
0: It's definitely a process that I'm still working through right now. I did not want this as my life.
2: As they work to bring awareness to Pastor Jin's case, Bill and Grace have found themselves targets of the Chinese government, even on American soil.
1: You can't really see, but Clive's little play kitchen has a camera looking out onto the street, and we've got him on all four corners of the house. I got a baseball bat. It's just over here. Hopefully it doesn't come into use. You can see Clive got his play baseball bat as a sidekick because he was there when I bought it and said, well, I want one, and I didn't want him playing with a metal one. We're on alert that at any time the Chinese are infamous for trying to intimidate people abroad, and it's not uncommon.
2: I spoke about this with Senator Ted Cruz. He's been vocal about this in Congress, even passing a resolution advocating for Pastor Jin's release.
8: I know that you're a practicing Christian. Yeah. Your father is a pastor. Mm-hmm. How does it make you feel to know that there is somebody like Pastor Ezra Jin and other Christians who are currently sitting in prisons for practicing their faith?
9: Well, the Chinese Communist Party hates Christians. The Communist Party hates its citizens having any loyalty to anything other than the state. And for a long time, the Chinese Communist Party has been persecuting Christians in China. These pastors know they're risking persecution, and nonetheless, they have the courage of their faith. The reporting we're getting back is that he's kept in terrible conditions, that it is freezing cold, that there's snow and rain in his prison cell. He doesn't have a blanket. And that's consistent. That is how China treats its prisoners. They are targeting specifically Christians for persecution.
8: Thinking on American soil, you have somebody like Grace who's now stepped into this role to advocate for her father. And since then, she told us she has been followed and watched here in Washington, D.C. Her mother has had her tires slashed. There's been other intimidation efforts to try to silence her. Can the United States government protect American citizens like Grace?
9: Look, China has a long pattern of abusing, in particular, the rights of Chinese Americans in the United States. You look at the pattern of the Chinese government employing spies and employing Chinese soldiers on U.S. soil to harass predominantly Chinese Americans who are saying and doing things that they don't agree with. That is unacceptable, and I think the Department of Justice, I think the FBI, I think we need to be fighting back absolutely to protect the rights of every American and go after Chinese malign activity on U.S. soil.
2: Pastor Jin's family continues to keep the pressure up in the hopes that a negotiation will be reached that frees him.
8: So Secretary Rubio has weighed in.
1: The reality is China imprisons a lot of people for unconscionable reasons. And so we are fully aware that the likelihood of getting Grace's dad out or any of those with him is extremely low. It would be a miracle. We believe in a God of miracles, so we are hoping for that actively. We're pushing the U.S. government and any government we can to help make that happen.
0: And it's not just about my dad's story. It's about the story of so many of these Christians in all these years that's been suffering for their faith. I'm asking for a miracle for my dad to be out of prison.
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11: May 1st, also known as May Day, is when workers around the world mark the anniversary of the birth of the labor movement in the United States. The international holiday sees marches and protests, during which people demand better pay and stronger protection for workers. In the Czech Republic, the giant parades of the communist era may be long gone, but left-wing groups still gather each year in the center of Prague. This time, though, there is a controversial new law explicitly placing communist propaganda and symbols under the same anti-extremism legislation used against Nazism. The following is a story from The World, prepared by Bob Cameron of DW, who reported from Prague. Let's listen.
12: Here's a story from The World. There was a time when the May Day parade was attended en masse in these lands. The workers' holiday in Czechoslovakia was once a mass show of loyalty to the ruling Communist Party. Hundreds of thousands filled Prague's squares. Workers marched past party leaders on grandstands. Attendance wasn't mandatory, but it was strongly encouraged. Flags were waved, smiles were forced, slogans were chanted. It's a very different picture these days. Communists, social democrats and anarchists now take turns on one small Prague island, and there are rarely more than a few hundred in attendance. But this year, even those who do attend will have to think carefully about their flags and slogans.
13: I think the law wasn't useful, for example, police and judges.
12: Kamil Nedvěditský, deputy director of the Institute for the Study of Totalitarian Regimes. He was one of those advocating for this legal amendment, which explicitly states that waving a hammer and sickle around is the same as waving a swastika.
13: They were talking about only Nazi crimes or crimes connected with the Nazi regime, not also connected with the communist regime. And there are similar. They have so many victims and so many problems because they were totalitarian regimes against democracy, freedoms and human rights and so on. And I think it's necessary to do with these two totalitarian regimes on the same level.
12: In the words of the legal amendment, anyone who establishes, supports or promotes a Nazi, communist or other movement which demonstrably aims at suppressing human rights and freedoms is breaking the law. In theory, anyone holding aloft images of Stalin, Lenin, the first communist president of Czechoslovakia, Clement Gottwald, the flag of the Soviet Union and so on can now be prosecuted. A court must decide whether, by doing so, that person was truly advocating for a system that denies people their fundamental rights and freedoms.
14: Víte, kdo poslední zakazoval a likvidoval komunisty? Nacisti.
12: The communists were outraged when the legal change was pushed through Parliament last year by the previous centre-right government. Here's party chairwoman Katarzyna Konechna speaking to TV Prima shortly afterwards.
14: Poslední, kdo likvidovali komunisty.
15: Do you know who were the last people to eliminate the communists? And they truly eliminated them. The Nazis. And it started exactly with this. They were not allowed to use certain symbols. They were not allowed. They were monitored. And so on. So, it was the Nazis. I'm not comparing them to anything. I'm only saying that history showed us that 80, 85 years ago, this was the case. As for why the government has done this, you should ask them, because it is total stupidity. It is a complete denial of all historical facts.
12: Kamil Nedvěditský concedes there are grey areas. Che Guevara, for example, was he a romantic revolutionary or a cold-blooded murderer who said violence and hatred were acceptable tools in the struggle? Will people really be prosecuted for flying the Soviet flag? And so on and so forth. Extremism expert Miroslav Mareš says the courts will have their work cut out for them.
16: If I can express my personal opinion towards this issue, I don't think that we need such amendment. We can discuss about the scope of freedom of speech. We should, of course, discuss about the crimes of communism, etc. But I think that this amendment was not prepared properly, from my point of view.
12: For now, however, it is having an effect. There are reports that the Communist Party has withdrawn books on Lenin from the display case of the party bookshop for fear of falling foul of the law. Marx, apparently, has been allowed to stay. So there will be lots of detractors and potentially lots of challenges in court. Supporters say the country is finally correcting a historical double standard. This is Rob Cameron in Prague.
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11: 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My name is Donatella Ungreda. 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
11: Hello and welcome to Freedom Synergy Radio. Thank you so much for joining us today. My name is Donatella Ungreda. On today's episode, Taiwan's president visits Eswatini. China publicly prohibited its companies from complying with U.S. sanctions. China reconsiders its invasion plans and more. So please stay with us. Taiwan's president visits Eswatini. He made it. Taiwan's President Lai Ching-te finally arrived in Eswatini, days after his government announced the cancellation of the trip due to pressures exerted by China on African countries to prevent him from flying over their territories. His visit to Eswatini, Taiwan's only diplomatic ally in Africa, came after days of careful preparations by diplomatic and national security teams, he said, without providing further details on how he arrived in the country. China called the visit a stowaway-style escape farce. China considers Taiwan part of its territory and does not grant it the right to maintain state-to-state relations. A spokesperson for the U.S. State Department stated that Lai's trip were routine and should not be politicized. Footage showed Lai being received by Eswatini's Prime Minister Russell Dlamini as he passed by an honor guard, according to the office of the president. The Taiwanese delegation also included Foreign Minister Liang Xiaolong and National Security Council Advisor Alex Wang. The U.S. State Department spokesperson stated that all democratically elected presidents of Taiwan have made overseas trips to visit Taiwan's diplomatic partners, including Lai's predecessor Tsai Ing-wen, who visited Eswatini in 2023 and 2018. Taiwan is a reliable and capable partner of the United States and many other countries, and its relationships around the world bring significant benefits to the citizens of these countries, including Eswatini, the spokesperson stated. On this occasion, Lai's visit was not announced in advance by either government. The trip was initially scheduled for April 22 to 26 to commemorate the 40th anniversary of King Mswati III of Eswatini's accession to the throne. It was suspended after Taiwan stated that Seychelles, Mauritius, and Madagascar had unilaterally revoked flight permits for Lai's aircraft to cross their airspace. They managed, citing pressure from China. On social media, Lai stated that Taiwan will never be intimidated by external pressures. Our determination and commitment are rooted in the conviction that Taiwan will continue to engage with the world, no matter the challenges it faces. In another post, he praised Eswatini for standing firm in the face of various diplomatic and economic pressures, defending Taiwan's international standing through concrete actions. I hope this trip will help further strengthen the friendship between Taiwan and Eswatini through closer economic, agricultural, cultural, and educational ties, as well as promote Taiwan's international cooperation, he said. According to Taiwan's presidential office, Lai's agenda in Eswatini included bilateral talks with King Mswati III of Eswatini and the signing of a customs agreement. Eswatini, formerly known as Uswaziland, is one of the 12 small states that maintain diplomatic relations with Taiwan. Maintaining these ties is a priority for the Taiwanese government. For years, China has pressured other countries to sever their diplomatic ties with Taiwan. Following Lai's visit to Eswatini, Beijing's Ministry of Foreign Affairs stated, no matter how the authorities of the Democratic Progressive Party collude with external forces or how they buy the loyalty of others, it is all a futile effort that cannot change the fact that Taiwan is part of China. Beijing also urged Eswatini to clearly see the general trend of history and not to pull chestnut out of the fire for a handful of separatists advocating for Taiwan's independence. Curiously, on Friday, China eliminated tariffs for all African countries except Eswatini.
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11: China publicly prohibited its companies from complying with U.S. sanctions. China publicly prohibited its companies from complying with U.S. sanctions after the United States blacklisted five Chinese refineries for processing Iranian oil. This is the first time China has invoked its so-called Booking Statute, one of its most powerful tools for countering foreign sanctions. Although China opposes the U.S.-led global sanctions regime, the dominance of the dollar often leaves the Chinese financial institutions with no choice but to comply, albeit with some alternatives. But in 2021, China's Ministry of Commerce enacted the blocking law, which allows companies to sue parties that benefit from compliance with foreign sanctions and authorizes state compensation for resulting losses. It is crucial to note that the law also empowers Chinese authorities to issue public directives prohibiting compliance with foreign sanctions, as is the case now. China's restraint so far is notable, given the steady expansion of U.S. and European Union sanctions against Russia and Iran in recent years. Perhaps that reluctance has stemmed from quiet pressure from Chinese companies hoping to avoid losses in the first place. China does not shy away from using other tools to express its discontent, particularly countermeasures against European companies and individuals. Its response to the United States is usually more measured, though that caution seemed to have faded since U.S. President Donald Trump returned to office. So, why act now? One possibility is that China believes the war with Iran undermines U.S. credibility, which lowers the cost of an open challenge and sends a powerful signal to countries frustrated by Trump's unpredictability. China is also likely emboldened by its success last year in leveraging its dominance over critical minerals to force a de-escalation of its trade dispute with the United States. That period may have reinforced that perception among Chinese leaders that Washington is reluctant to embark on a prolonged confrontation, especially when its attention is divided. Europe may also influence the calculation. Beijing was outraged by a new round of EU sanctions related to Russia. Confronting the United States in this way could deter Europeans from further escalation. Even so, the move is unusually aggressive, given that a summit between Trump and Chinese President Xi Jinping is scheduled for next week in Beijing.
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11: China reconsiders its invasion plans. China is reconsidering its invasion plans, according to an expert. An article published recently analyzes how statements by Japanese Prime Minister Sanae Takaishi have significantly altered China's strategic calculations regarding a potential invasion of Taiwan. Takaishi stated before the Japanese parliament that a Chinese naval blockade or military attack against Taiwan could constitute a situation threatening the survival of Japan, thereby enabling the right to collective self-defense. For Beijing, this stance implies that Japan could intervene from the early stages of a conflict, shattering previous assumptions about the possibility of isolating Taiwan before external powers intervened. Retired Japanese General Kiyofumi Ogawa argues that these statements force China to revise its operational plans. According to him, the Chinese strategy is structured in three phases. A first phase, of course, of peace based on cognitive warfare, military maneuvers, and a naval blockade. A second phase of missile strikes and cyber warfare to paralyze Taiwan's defenses. And a third phase of amphibious landing after securing air and naval superiority. The key to Chinese plan was to achieve a quick victory before the United States or Japan could intervene. The article also highlights the logistical difficulties China would face in an amphibious assault. According to general military principles, an attacking force needs at least 3-to-1 ratio over the defender. With some 100,000 troops in the Taiwanese military, China would have to mobilize at least 300,000 soldiers. In addition to sustaining enormous burdens of transport, supply, and protection of sea lanes, which complicates the execution of a rapid and decisive operation. Taiwan, for its part, has adopted a strategy of defense, in-depth, and protracted warfare based on coastal systems, defensive layers, and the expectation of external support. This approach contrasts with China's doctrine of lightning victory and increases the time and material costs of any attempted invasion. Even if China were to succeed in occupying Taiwan, Ogawa warns that it would face subsequent pressure from Japan, the Philippines, and the United States, forcing it to deploy resources to Okinawa and the northern Philippines. This would expand the conflict and erode China's ability to consolidate control over the island. Overall, the analysis concludes that Takaishi's statements have had a significant strategic impact by raising the threshold for Japanese intervention, complicating Beijing's plans, and reinforcing the idea that an invasion of Taiwan would be extremely difficult, costly, and risky for China.
10: Freedom Synergy Radio.
11: Hong Kong's political and social landscape is undergoing profound change, as high-profile cases and tightening laws reshape the city's freedoms. The sentencing of media tycoon Jimmy Lai and the arrest of a bookstore staff under national security provisions have raised concerns about the balance between security and civil liberties. At the same time, Hong Kong's global press freedom ranking has fallen sharply, reflecting a shifting media environment. Beyond the city, these developments are also affecting Hong Kong's diaspora, with growing fears over transnational pressure and long-arm jurisdiction. The following is an analysis of the realities inside Hong Kong today, the impact of its people at home and abroad, and what the future may hold for the city's identities and freedom, as discussed by Taiwan Talks host Wen Tisung and his guests, Casey Kwok Choi Wong, visual artist and former Hong Kong Polytechnic University assistant professor, and Lake Louis, National Taiwan University sociology professor. Let's listen.
18: Lake, Casey, thank you both so much for coming to the show.
19: Thank you for inviting.
18: All right, so I want to start with Casey, I think, with my first question, which is, can you give a general assessment here about Hong Kong today? I know that you came to Taiwan about 5 years ago in 2021, and that you were quoted as saying that Hong Kong society at the time had been kidnapped, quote-unquote. Fires on, what's your view today?
19: Well, I think the passing of the national security law and the Article 23 really affected Hong Kong. In terms of sectors of the society, I think it's all sectors of the society. Although, of course, the Hong Kong government claimed it only affects a small portion of the populations. But if you look at it deeply, you realize it is, in terms of arts, for example, so movies or art exhibitions or play got cancelled. For example, the Hong Kong director Kiwi Chow's recent film, Deadline, which is about high school students studying and suicide, was banned in Hong Kong. But of course, he can exhibit and show that in the cinema of Taiwan. And then you have other sectors such as the civil society, like NGOs, for example. There's like more than 90 NGOs and close to 22 media outlets got shut down as Jimmy Lai's son's, Jimmy got like 20 years for jail sentencing. So media and journalism really got hit hard. And business and legal and technology, even religious and education are all affected. So I think what's going on in Hong Kong right now is, I call it a silent cultural revolution is going on. So it was kidnapped, and then it's now going through a deforming process.
18: Okay. And how about you, Lake? What's your view in terms of Hong Kong society's state of civil society space over the last year?
20: I need to highlight that the number of political prisoners nowadays in Hong Kong is really unprecedented in Hong Kong history. And not even in 1967, in the riots in 1967, that there were actually people being killed, right? And that at that time, people were not, there wasn't so many people being imprisoned. So that's, you know, a really clear indicator of the decline of the civil liberties of people in Hong Kong. And I think there is a recent new law. This time it is about the arrest of the people who sell books. So you can see that this is a new law because it involves the control of knowledge. They distinguish what kind of knowledge is legal and what kind isn't. The second new law, I would say, is related to the control over mourning. Like in the recent year, just the past few months, the Tai Po fire is one of the example that, you know, during the fire, a lot of people, including the victims, family members, the residents, right, and also the survivors, they gather together at the square, you know, to mourn over the fire, right, and receive emotional support from regular citizens, volunteers, social workers. But they were dismissed by the police. So even the freedom or the right to mourn are being controlled. Not to mention that a student was arrested for handing out flyers to ask for the independent investigation of the fire. So so I would say it's a new law. Yeah.
18: So it sounds like even trying to find solace in community is becoming politically more sensitive than before. How about you, Casey? I know that you are a performance artist. I know that recently, for example, you held exhibitions in The Hague, in the Netherlands, for example, where you documented Hong Kong's 2019 protests at the time. Of course, now you're living overseas. I'm wondering, how do you think that Hong Kong artists today, how are they or how can they hold on to creative and artistic freedom to create the artworks, especially in light of a tightening environment like this?
19: I think using art as a coded method to spread positive messages such as freedom and democracy is a very good way to do it. Mm-hmm. As art as a tool, because art always was symbolic and abstract, you know, full of allegory to begin with, which is multiple interpretational, and it also allows the people to have some kind of introspection, you know, just like looking at their own emotion, expressing their emotion. As of now in Hong Kong, expressing one's emotion through the arts are still legal, such as if you do a black painting, for example. Yeah. All right. And also I think using art as a aesthetic kind of vague nostalgic way of know, depicting a history of Hong Kong, the texture of the city, for example, is kind of like a therapy. That's why you can see right now a lot of painting about Lion Rock, which is a mountain in Hong Kong.
18: Oh, Lion Rock.
19: Yeah. Right, which represents the kind of Hong Kong spirit. Regarding my exhibition at The Hague, I think doing exhibition outside of Hong Kong, in Taiwan or in Europe, in an English context is still kind of safe to celebrate the great resistance spirit of Hong Konger and using art as a kind of Trojan horse to, you know, to share maybe through virtual gallery with people of Hong Kong. So I think that's different strategy of kind of using art as a resistance tool in Hong Kong and also outside of Hong Kong.
18: Okay, that's interesting. So art as a conduit emotionally, but also as a perhaps a lower risk way for finding and building that community.
19: That's right.
18: Okay, and Lake, I know that you are a sociologist. Of course, you study migration patterns. And I'm wondering, when it comes to how you look at Hong Kong people's migration decisions in recent years, do you see any new trend, especially over the last year or two? For example, what kind of people decide to go away? What kind of people decide to stay on?
20: Okay, so the out-migrations peaked in 2021 to 2022. It slowed down after that. So for people who migrate, they are usually people who participated in the social movement, and the higher they, more frequent they participate in the social movement, the more likely that they have intention to move, especially for those who have children. And ironically, you know, for this group of people, of course, they care about politics, they worry about democratic backsliding, right? But ironically, the pro-government people, although they have lower intention to move, if they have children, they are actually as likely as the pro-democrats, parents who move, right? So this is quite ironic. But the reason, of course, is not political. It's more like they see that Hong Kong's economy is in decline. They also think that it's a good chance for them to obtain more cultural capital. So this is, you know, about the movements, the mobility of people. About the new trend, I would say that more people are returning back to Hong Kong after 2 to 3 years of migration. The major reason, though, is that of the structural constraints that they face abroad. For instance, in Taiwan, transferring a professional license is quite hard, and so that could be, you know, one difficulty.
18: Like for job seeking, for example, you mean?
20: Yeah, job seeking, and definitely the governments are sometimes having a higher bar or like becoming more ambiguous into granting citizenship, and in Britain, in Taiwan, so that could make people worry and people just want to cut the cost. Yeah.
18: I see. Yeah, that level of, I guess, precarity is always going to be weighing heavily on the minds of any migrants, for sure, in Hong Kong. Migrants, no less. I know last year, in July 2025, there was an instance where Hong Kong authorities issued bounties on 19 more additional overseas activists or dissidents and added them onto their most wanted list, which was the largest tally ever.
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1: It's 8 p.m. in Israel, Sunday, May the 17th, 2026, in the headlines. The funeral is held for the IDF soldier killed in a Hezbollah drone attack in southern Lebanon on Friday. Prime Minister Netanyahu says he has the best minds working on coming up with a solution for the drone threat. Netanyahu speaks with U.S. President Trump amid the possibility of a resumption of Iran hostilities. In the United Arab Emirates, a drone strike on a nuclear power plant starts a fire. And Israel's Noam Bitan finishes second in the Eurovision Song Contest behind winner Bulgaria. The weather outlook slightly cooler but still unseasonably hot over most of the country. Good evening. This is Nomi Segal with the news. At the Mount Herzl Military Cemetery in Jerusalem, thousands of people attended the funeral this afternoon of Captain Ma'oz Yisrael Rakanati, a 24-year-old platoon commander in the Golani Brigade's 12th Battalion, who fell in combat in southern Lebanon on Friday by a Hezbollah explosive drone. Rakanati, who lived in Itamar, is saved by his parents and six siblings. He was due to marry his fiancée, Rani, in a month. On Thursday, Staff Sergeant Negev Dagan, age 20, from Moshav Dekel, in the Negev, was killed in combat in southern Lebanon when Hezbollah fired a mortar toward his unit, which was operating near the Litani River. He was laid to rest on Friday. Seven IDF soldiers have fallen in southern Lebanon since the start of the ceasefire and 20 since hostilities escalated amid the Iran war. Four IDF soldiers were wounded overnight by an explosive device in southern Lebanon. One of them was seriously hurt, another moderately hurt, and two others lightly hurt. Their families have been notified. The Israeli Air Force overnight intercepted several rockets fired by Hezbollah toward Israeli forces operating in southern Lebanon. Khan reports that sirens were not sounded in line with policy. Two drones were intercepted last night in the area where Israeli forces are operating. Khan reports that sirens were sounded in several areas of the Western Galilee out of concern for possible falling interceptor fragments. The Hezbollah terror group also launched rockets and fired mortars at Israeli forces operating in southern Lebanon. In the Upper Galilee, alert sounded today for a suspected hostile drone infiltration in the areas of Zar'it and Shomera. The IDF said the incident had concluded with no injuries. And sirens also sounded in Israel's Menara and Margaliot due to a suspected drone intrusion. The IDF later reported it had lost contact with the suspected aerial target and no casualties were reported. Prime Minister Benjamin Netanyahu says that in a cabinet meeting 6 years ago, he warned against the threat of drones. In remarks at the start of the weekly cabinet meeting, which was held at the Knesset Museum in Fruman House in Jerusalem, Netanyahu said that since then, it has obviously evolved. He said Israel will find a solution for the problem of the fiber optic drones, asserting that he convened the best minds in the country and, in his opinion, in the world. He said he told them in a meeting held several days ago that something that slightly surprised them. You have no budgetary limits. Whatever it costs, it will cost. I have no doubt Israel will be the first country, as we did in other areas, that will bring a complete solution to this problem. Earlier today, Knesset member Ze'ev Elkin of the Likud, speaking to Khan, acknowledged the IDF does not yet have a full response to the threat of the explosive drones. There is never 100% protection. There are losses. The war of drones continues and the Russian-Ukrainian front already several years and no one has an answer. Why does Hezbollah shoot? The state of Israel does not stop for a moment, but continues to destroy Hezbollah infrastructure in the security buffer that it has created. It is near nearly every house in the Shiite villages along the border. Hezbollah is under pressure from these operations, and it understands it cannot return. It has nowhere to return. Yisachar Ruas, an Israeli military aviation specialist and former IDF Combat Research and Development Unit member, says that the primary challenge in dealing with the Hezbollah explosive drones is detection. In remarks at an online briefing hosted by the Jerusalem Press Club, he explained why terrorists are using the fiber optic drones and what is being done to protect against them.
2: So what we're seeing mainly since October 7th, we're seeing the use of drones, because the drones are very cheap and they're very capable and they're very accurate. And because of that, they're basically a great tool for terrorists, because they're very inexpensive. Some of them are as cheap as they're cheaper than regular armament. So what we're seeing right now is that they are focusing, much like in Ukraine, they're focusing on the usage of those type of drones, mainly off the shelf.
3: Can you tell us through the difference between what used to be a regular drone, a remote control drone, and the most recent optic fiber drones that we are seeing used by Hezbollah?
2: So what is going on right now is that if we saw around October 7th, mostly the use of RC drones, which is radio communicated, they're using radio waves to establish a communication. Those communications can be very easily jammed by any military. Any capable military can create a jamming system that will jam the radio waves, and those will essentially knock down the drone from being able to operate. What we have seen evolve first in Ukraine and in Russia is the use of fiber optic drones. The fiber optic drone is basically connected by a cable directly

0: you maybe go into a bit more depth about the technical aspects of these optic fiber drones and also the ranges that they have?
1: So I'll start with the technology is essentially the same, meaning when you have a RC drone or a fiber optic drone, essentially the platform is the same platform. The only difference is the method of communication with the drone. The size of the drone will depend, meaning the smaller the drone, the smaller the payload. So if you have a spool of fiber optic cable that's hooked up to the drone, depending on how much it weighs, depending on how long it can go. And one other factor, which we're noticing a lot in Lebanon, and I don't know how much it's come up, but you can see a lot of times in the videos that Hezbollah is publishing, they go back to the end of their capability when they strike. So a lot of times it can directly correlate to why they're deciding to strike at that moment is usually because the drone is basically about to fall out of the sky for one reason or another, but most likely because of the battery power.
0: Is there a height limitation, considering that the height from the ground is also a length of cable?
1: Regarding the height, that's probably not a factor. I mean, the wind is a factor, the weight is a factor. The more weight you put on a drone, the more you're going to have a limitation in terms of its maneuverability. So if I put an RPG head versus putting a grenade head or anything like that is going to affect the maneuverability and the capability of the drone. The higher you go, it's going to have more of an issue. It's also going to be more exposed to the other elements of detection. So meaning the higher you are in the sky, the more likely you are to be detected.
0: Are these drones, if you untether them, are they completely out of control, or do they have like radio systems to back the control of them?
1: So some of them would have a radio system to back up, but again, if you're relying in a combat in a battlefield where you already have jamming going on, which is what's going on in Russia and Ukraine, and we can only assume all of us have seen over the past 2 years that when we open up our GPS, some of us end up in Amman, Jordan on our GPS. We can only assume that also goes on in the battlefield over here. Falling back on the radio frequency is not going to help you. So your best line of communication is coming through that fiber optic cable. And when that fiber optic cable gets cut, then that drone essentially falls out of the sky. And it's important. One thing I think that we aren't really focusing on is that we are only seeing right now the hits. We're seeing every time Hezbollah hits, which is happening, unfortunately, almost on a daily basis, we are seeing the hit. But we don't know how many drones they're launching for every one of those hits. We don't know how many of their drones are getting stuck in the tree line or getting stuck along the way and something's happening to them along the way, and therefore they're falling and not making it to their target. We're only seeing the ones that get through.
0: What are some of the solutions also maybe that we can see in the Ukraine-Russia battlefield that can be used to intercept these drones and to avoid them?
1: So there's a big issue because even in Ukraine, where they've been using different types of armament, they've been using shotguns, they've been using the barbed wire lines, they've been using netting, all of those things that they've been using, none of it provides a 100% effective solution. What essentially protects you is trying to use a combination of different things. And the biggest problem is the detection. How are you going to detect something that is so small what systems are available to detect it? So you can use a ground-based radar to try and detect these systems. The problem is that when you fly a ground-based radar, when you fly something against a ground-based radar so low, there's going to be a lot of interference. There's going to be a lot of different, like what we call a false alarm would be going on, and that would essentially be creating a problem because you'd be constantly be getting warnings about things that are not relevant. That's the main issue that you have with that early warning. The main difference that we have between the Ukrainian battlefield and what's going on in northern Israel is that the ranges

0: between the lines in the Ukraine are much farther apart. They have the ability to put up systems. They have acoustic systems that they've been putting up to try and detect the noise, just so that they can get that extra minute, 10 minutes, the extra warning so that they're aware that there's something heading towards their line. And that's something that is not, that we see is not very possible in this current very tight battlefield that's going on right now in Israel.
1: In your subjective assessment, these devices have been used in the Ukraine-Russia war for a while now, I think a few years. How come it seems like Israel has been caught somewhat by surprise with this?
0: Let's put it this way. Israel has had at least 3 years to prepare for this. I can tell you that there was enough knowledge and there was enough thought process, because if we look at IDF tanks, right after October 7th, they were already putting up rooftops to protect the top of the tank almost a week after October 7th to protect tanks going into Gaza. So there was an awareness that this was going on. Somebody obviously was paying attention. What was actually done between then and now? It seems like not enough. I mean, that's as far as I'll go. It seems like very much not enough. Why that was? Probably because for the past 2 years, the IDF has been focused on hostages. They've been focused on a lot of different things, and I'm not sure that this made it to the top of the list. And as long as it wasn't a problem that was pressing, I don't think that they pushed to solve it.
2: Yisachar Ruas, an Israeli military aviation specialist. A security source says that even if Israel conquers all of southern Lebanon, it will not be enough to destroy the last of the explosive drones or rockets of Hezbollah. According to the source, all the fronts are open. The source said military measures are not enough. There must also be a diplomatic breakthrough alongside maintaining deterrence to change the reality. Khan reports the defense establishment assesses that it is possible to continue to weaken Hezbollah with precise strikes and hitting infrastructure, but the substantial solution that will bring about an end to the threat is not visible on the horizon. Israel and Lebanon, meanwhile, have agreed to a 45-day extension to the ceasefire following 2 days of negotiations facilitated by the U.S. State Department, the department announced on Friday. According to the statement, both Israel and Lebanon have agreed on a framework for negotiations, including full recognition of each other's sovereignty and territorial integrity, and establishing genuine security along their shared border. Further negotiations will be split into two tracks, security and political. Political negotiations are set to reconvene on June 2nd and June 3rd, while military delegations from both countries are slated to meet at the U.S. Pentagon on May 29th. Meanwhile, according to reports from Lebanon today, there were fatalities in an Israeli Air Force strike northeast of Tyre. Turning to Iran, Prime Minister Benjamin Netanyahu is convening a small forum for security consultations this evening. The discussions were called against the backdrop of preparedness for the possible resumption of hostilities against Iran. Netanyahu spoke earlier today with U.S. President Donald Trump and reportedly discussed with him the possibility of resuming hostilities in Iran. Khan reports that the conversation lasted more than half an hour and also addressed the American leader's recent trip to China. In remarks at the cabinet meeting earlier today, prior to the conversation with Trump, Netanyahu said, "We are also keeping a close eye on Iran. I will speak today, as I do every few days, with our friend President Trump. We will surely hear his impressions from his trip to China and perhaps about other matters as well. There are certainly many possibilities. We are prepared for every scenario," Netanyahu said. Khan reports this evening that an Israeli source says that if U.S. President Trump allows a resumption of strikes on Iran, these would be joint strikes by both the militaries of Israel and the United States. According to the source, Israel is interested in striking targets of Iran's national energy infrastructure. The U.S. president, in a post this evening on his Truth Social platform gave a strong message to Iran, writing, "For Iran, the clock is ticking and they better get moving fast or there won't be anything left of them. Time is of the essence." In other remarks on Friday to reporters on Air Force One as he departed China following his two-day summit with the country's president, Trump sounded more likelihood of negotiations resuming. He said he would accept a 20-year suspension of the uranium enrichment at the heart of Iran's nuclear program if Tehran gave a real guarantee. He was also asked whether he had rejected the latest proposal from Iran.
3: When I look at it, and if I don't like the first sentence, I just throw it away.
4: What was the first sentence?
3: An unacceptable sentence. Because they have, believe me, no nuclear, and if they have any nuclear of any form, I don't read the rest of it.
4: 20 years is not enough for you, it's got to be important.
3: No, 20 years is enough, but the level of guarantee from them is not enough. In other words, it's got to be a real 20 years, not a big
4: thing. You've got to get all the fuel out and no more production.
3: We have to get everything, but we're not even talking about what the nuclear does. Came up with a term which seems to have gone on.
4: But I'm talking about because they would not remove the...
3: They said that they can't remove it because they don't have the technology to remove it.
4: Well,
3: they don't have the type of tractors. They say the only one... They told me directly. They said the only one that can remove it is China or the U.S. We're the only ones with the equipment. They said you were right. It is a complete obliteration. With that being said, I want to get it. And they agreed to it, but then they took it back. But they'll agree to it eventually.
2: U.S. President Donald Trump speaking to reporters on Friday as he departed China. Iran's Fars News Agency cited sources as saying that Tehran is conditioning any negotiations with the United States on securing five preconditions for building trust. According to the report, the conditions for opening talks include ending the war on all fronts, lifting sanctions, release of frozen Iranian assets, compensation for war damages, and recognition of Iran's sovereign rights over the Strait of Hormuz. Qatar's Prime Minister Mohammed bin Abdulrahman Al Thani held a phone call about the mediation efforts in the Iran war with the Pakistani Prime Minister Mohammad Shahbaz Sharif, according to a statement from Qatar's foreign ministry on X. The statement said the two discussed the latest developments in the region, as well as Pakistan's mediation efforts aimed at reaching a ceasefire between the United States and Iran. Meanwhile, U.S. Republican Senator Lindsey Graham has called for strikes on the Iranian energy infrastructure to hurt them hard enough that they will engage in negotiations. He made the remarks in an interview with NBC's Meet the Press.
5: Yeah, I'm calling to hurt this regime. If you do the same old thing, you're going to get the same result. Hurt them more, maybe they'll make a deal if you hurt them enough. But right now, I think they're trying to wait us out. I think they're playing games. And in the words of the president, I think they're crazy. I think he's right.
2: U.S. Republican Senator Lindsey Graham. In the region, the United Arab Emirates Defense Ministry said today that investigations were underway to determine the source of a drone attack that hit a generator outside the Baraka nuclear power plant in Abu Dhabi. The defense ministry said it dealt successfully with two drones while a third one hit a generator near the plant. It said the drones were launched from the western border without providing further details. Earlier reports said the drone strike at the station caused a fire. There were no reported injuries. Reuters reported there no abnormal radiation levels were reported and the essential systems of the station were operating as usual. The United Arab Emirates foreign minister said to the head of the UN nuclear watchdog that the UAE has the full right to respond to what he called such terrorist attacks. In other related news, the New York Times reports that Israel established two military outposts in the desert of western Iraq and not just one, as recently reported by the Wall Street Journal. According to the report, the second base was established many months before Operation Rising Lion against Iran last summer. According to the report, the outpost was discovered by chance. A shepherd mistakenly came upon it in his vehicle, and after he turned around, was chased by a helicopter that fired on him and killed him. Before he was killed, the report said, the man telephoned Iraqi military authorities to report, convey what he saw. The newspaper report said it appears that the Iraqi leadership was not aware that these were Israeli bases and thought that they served the American military. And for air travelers, American Airlines has extended the suspension of nonstop flight services from New York to Tel Aviv's Ben-Gurion Airport through January 6, 2027. The U.S. carrier previously put Tel Aviv flight services on hold through September 7th amid the war with Iran. United Airlines has extended the suspension of flights from New York to Tel Aviv through at least September 7th, and U.S. carrier Delta has canceled services to Tel Aviv through September 5th. Israeli Airlines El Al and Arkia are currently the only options for direct air travel from Ben-Gurion to the United States. In other news, in the Gaza Strip, the IDF yesterday killed the head of Hamas's operations command, Bahab Barood. He was killed from the air. The IDF spokesperson said that throughout the war, and especially recently, he was involved in planning many terror activities. The IDF yesterday confirmed killing Hamas military chief Izzeddin al-Haddad, the terror group's leader in Gaza, in a precise strike on Gaza City in the Strip's north the previous day. In the statement, the military said Haddad had recently acted to rebuild the capabilities of the terrorist organization's military wing and to plan numerous terror attacks against Israeli civilians and IDF troops, despite a U.S.-brokered ceasefire agreement in October. He was one of the architects of the October 7th massacre and was also responsible for holding a number of the hostages in captivity in Gaza. Haddad was killed along with his wife and a daughter, according to a Hamas source. An IDF drone made an emergency landing in Samaria this afternoon due to a technical malfunction. IDF forces located the aircraft and were working at the site. The IDF spokesperson said there were no injuries or concern of a leak of information. Palestinian media outlets reported that at least five Palestinians were attacked by settlers near villages in the Bethlehem area earlier this morning. Footage showed a Palestinian man with a head injury inside an ambulance. According to Wafa, the Palestinian Authority's official news service, the settlers entered the village and began damaging property and beating residents. The reports claimed settlers stole a number of cell phones and damaged others. Dozens of activists from the Chalutzei Bashan movement that seeks to establish Jewish settlements in Syria tied themselves to the border fences by the Jewish villages of Majdal Shams and Hadar at the foot of the Hermon. The activists came under cover of night and are demanding that the cabinet allow a group of families from the movement to settle in the Bashan region. IDF and police forces were working to remove them. A senior IDF officer has warned of a serious blow to the military's readiness if an immediate solution is not found to address the shortage of troops, this by drafting Haredi Orthodox. According to the officer, any further shortening of mandatory service as planned for next year without expanding the conscription pool will deepen the crisis in the coming months. Khan reports that the IDF currently has a shortage of some 12,000 troops in mandatory service, of them 6,000 to 7,500 combat troops. If mandatory service is shortened to 30 months, the gap will increase by thousands of fighters, combat support troops, and troops in technology units. Prime Minister Benjamin Netanyahu's office has informed the Haredi Orthodox parties that the IDF draft bill will be returned to the Knesset Foreign Affairs and Defense Committee tomorrow as the Likud continues efforts to pass a bill that would exempt Haredi yeshiva students from military service. Despite the move, Rabbi Dov Lando, leader of the ultra-Orthodox Lithuanian community, instructed the Degel HaTorah faction to support the Knesset dissolution bill this Wednesday. Some Likud Knesset members are opposed to the proposed draft bill and say they will vote against it. One of them is Deputy Foreign Minister Knesset member Sharon Haskell, who spoke with reporter Mark Weiss.
6: We are speaking with Deputy Foreign Minister Sharon Haskell. So there were reports at the end of last week that the Prime Minister was trying to clinch a new deal with the ultra-Orthodox parties on a law to exempt most yeshiva students from IDF military service. Where do we stand on this? Are the efforts continuing?
7: Yes, the effort is actually continuing. It's been going on the whole weekend, last night as well. Parliament members receiving calls just to get their position and pressuring them in order to vote in favor, trying to gain a majority to pass this legislation. I've been leading a block of Parliament members from the coalition to oppose this bill because this bill is bad for Israel's security and it's bad for Israel's society. It will create two separate societies or civilians. Civilians from, you know, grade A, where they don't have any kind of responsibility for the safety and the security of Israel, not paying the prices that most of the public have been paying for the last 2.5 years, and civilians grade B, who are paying all the prices, who are doing all the contributions, and with that, we cannot agree. I cannot agree. I will not let that pass.
6: Do you think there would be a majority in the coalition if party discipline was initiated on this?
7: Oh, it is. It is shaded on it, on this, and just, you know, with very hard work, a lot of conversations, exposing, you know, the problems within this bill. Just because of that, we were able to sustain this block. That prevents the majority from the coalition, even though, you know, the threats and the prices, the political prices that we're paying.
6: What would it take for you to support such a bill then? Because a situation whereby all the ultra-Orthodox will be enlisted except for a very small number of exceptional students, that's not likely to happen, is it?
7: Well, the fact is that our military and the chief of the army have said, we need soldiers. We need fighting soldiers. We've been for 2.5 years in a war, a six-fronted war with very, very dangerous and capable enemies. And that we want, he needs a bill that will give him the men power and the woman's power. But here we're talking about the men power to uphold Israel's security missions. So when I see a bill that recruits enough manpower, enough civilians into the roles of the army of what is needed, then I'll know I can support it. You know, there's certain sections in this bill where you understand this is only, you know, an attempt to buy more time. So, if, for example, it says that only in 2 years from now, okay, they will measure the amount of Haredis, ultra-Orthodox, that were recruited. And only in like between 2 years and 2 years and a half, they will report it to the committee, which means parliament members, the public, you know, the media will not know whether this bill actually recruited even a single ultra-Orthodox soldiers only in 2.5 years. Now, you tell me what happens here in Israel in 2.5 years. Elections, new bills, new legislations, new attempt to change the reality so that they really don't need to recruit them. I cannot allow that. I mean, since the beginning, I've said, okay, this is about the security of Israel, and there's no higher value than that. We cannot survive in this very, very tough neighborhood without a very strong and stable economy and without the security that we need.
6: These measures, these efforts are also very damaging to the Likud and the bloc as a whole. There are a lot of people out there, and I'm sure you've heard these arguments, that generally support the Prime Minister, the Likud, on most political issues, but this is a vote loser. It's very unpopular.
7: Look, I absolutely, but at the same time, many people who vote for the Likud vote for a leader that they don't see there's someone better than him as well. Okay, and I have to say, Netanyahu has a lot of, positive points, especially in the last 2.5 years in conducting the war and the way the international affairs and everything. But on that specific, he's extremely afraid of losing the ultra-Orthodox bloc. But I have to say, being on the right-wing side, the first thing is to talk about security. There's nothing more important than that. We've seen what happened on the 7th of October. We understand what a dangerous, vicious, monstrous enemy is standing in front of us. We cannot compromise. And while, you know, the ultra-Orthodox Askanim, the ones who are willing I don't understand how they dare to try and exempt their entire population during a time of war, 2.5 years, when we are losing our brothers and sisters and cousins, and while families are paying such a huge price, an economical price, where, you know, they gain less money, they're being injured, there's problems in the families, divorce, post-traumatic stress, and they have the audacity to come, not in demand, but extort the prime minister in order to exempt their entire population from taking that such important mission of securing Israel's future.
6: On a separate issue, if I may, in your capacity as Deputy Foreign Minister, last week the Foreign Ministry, together with the Prime Minister's office, issued a statement saying Israel will initiate a defamation lawsuit against the New York Times following that paper's opinion piece alleging sexual assault against Palestinian detainees by Israeli prison guards and soldiers. Is this a lawsuit that Israel can actually win?
7: Look, first of all, you know, this is a classic blood libel that's been told about Israel over and over again. I have urged numerous times, many times before, that the state of Israel take a case, a legal case, against those, including the BBC, including the New York Times and other outlets who have completely lied and knew they are lying, do not uphold the same journalistic background checks or anything like that. You know, it's clearly that they are trying on purpose to portray a picture that is not the reality and to try to damage Israel's reputation in front of the entire world. And I believe that if those news outlets will start paying millions of dollars to Israel, they'll pay the price and they'll understand that they cannot spread lies over their media outlet.
6: Isn't there a danger, though, that even if everything you said is true, and even if Israel would win this case, it would create huge, very negative publicity for Israel, and it's simply not worth it?
7: I disagree. I don't think there's a worse publicity than someone's defaming you, lying about your soldiers raping Palestinians. It's a complete lie. Is there a worse publicity than that? When the BBC were told by a press release by the IDF that we are going into Shifa, bringing in medical experts to evacuate patients from the hospital, and then the BBC says that Israel's going into Shifa hospital shooting patients and medical staff, is there a worse publicity than that? So, you know, taking a legal case like that, I don't think there's, you know, any kind of negative publicity or anything like that worse than what they actually done.
6: Okay, final question, a personal question. The Likud primaries will take place probably next month or in July. Will you be a candidate?
7: No, actually, I've already told 2 years ago to Gidon when we entered the coalition, I thought that was the right thing to do, you know, to support our country and the government in eliminating our enemies. That was already before we confronted Hezbollah, before we confronted Iran, and before also the hostage deal. I believe that it was right, you know, to go into the coalition to try and support and back and make sure that those things happen. But I also told them I didn't care about paying the political price. I told Gideon I will not return with them into the Likud party because I felt I cannot represent, I would say, my constituency or my tribe, the right-wing, hard-working, volunteering, who are contributing everything to this country from the Likud seats.
6: Will you stand in another framework and for another party?
7: Yes, I will. I haven't made my final decision, but I can promise you this will be in a right-wing party that can guard the back and represent the people, the right-wing people, the hard-working, the contributing one, the serving one.
6: Okay, we'll wait for the details.
2: Deputy Foreign Minister, Knesset Member Sharon Haskell. More news coming up, but first, Ona Kenan, Habama Chuna.

0: Taking a midway look at the headlines this evening, the funeral was held for the IDF soldier killed in a Hezbollah drone strike in southern Lebanon on Friday. Prime Minister Netanyahu says he has the best minds working on coming up with a solution for the drone threat. Netanyahu speaks with U.S. President Trump amid the possibility of a resumption of Iran hostilities. Trump, in a social media post, warns Iran that the clock is ticking. In the United Arab Emirates, a drone strike on a nuclear power plant starts a fire. Israel's Noam Bitan finishes second in the Eurovision Song Contest behind winner Bulgaria. And the weather, slightly cooler but still unseasonably hot over most of the country. As we just heard, Israel finished second at the Eurovision 2026 for the second straight year. Noam Bitan earned 220 public points and 123 jury points for his performance of Michelle, sung in Hebrew, French, and English. Bulgaria was the winner for the first time. Five countries boycotted the event in protest against Israeli actions in Gaza, the largest political boycott in the competition's history, and there were protests in Vienna ahead of the grand final. There was some booing during Bitan's performance, but this was drowned out by loud cheering, which started from the moment he stepped onto the stage. "Thank you, Europe," he said on stage after wrapping up the song. "I love you all. I'm Yisrael Chai." This is how it sounded. In the jury points, Israel received 12 from Poland and 10 points from Ukraine and Moldova. Ultimately, Israel came third in the popular vote and eighth in the jury rankings, enough to propel it to the second place overall. President Isaac Herzog spoke with Noam Bitan after the contest, saying, "You moved us. You are simply wonderful. The performance was perfect, and you brought honor to the people of Israel. Your calmness and composure on stage were exceptional. Well done. This was also very important for Israel's good name throughout the world." He responded, "It gave the people of Israel a lot of hope and also gave me personally a great and meaningful opportunity." Prime Minister Netanyahu also called Bitan to congratulate him on his achievement at the Eurovision Song Contest. A statement from the Prime Minister's office quoted Netanyahu as saying that Bitan has the gratitude of an entire nation. And he saw that the audience, as usual, was more supportive than the judges. "Keep moving forward, rise and succeed." Yoav Tzafir, head of the Israeli delegation to Eurovision, was jubilant. "We brought enormous pride to the country in a difficult time. Second place twice is a huge victory. I'm proud of Noam, a true prince." Bitan and the Israeli delegation landed in Israel this afternoon. In a press statement at Ben-Gurion Airport, Bitan thanked the Israeli people for their love and support, and he said the competition last night, when the Israeli entry was ranked second, felt like a moment of unity of the people. These Tel Aviv residents reacted to Israel's second place in Eurovision.
1: "We thought it was an amazing performance and we're very proud that he was representing us. The story was beautiful and the performance was beautiful and we loved it.
2: And hopefully Eurovision can go back to being, you know, a celebration of culture and art and loving one another. And next year we'll get the first place."
1: "Amen."
2: "I just wish I knew who Michelle is."
1: "I know who Michelle is."
2: "Who's Michelle?"
3: "Oh." "So first of all, very proud of Noam Bitan to represent Israel in our song. I think he did a great job, and we see that in the results. Even though it was hard for him, I guess, with all the shouts of the boos, I think he nailed it, and he did a great job."
1: "The Eurovision competition was great. I thought that watching him perform and get second place was amazing. Watching him perform and represent Israel all around the world was incredible. I thought that Bulgarian, he did good, and I'm happy to see second place for Israel. It's an important thing to be representing our country here."
0: Tel Aviv residents reacted to Israel's ranking in the Eurovision Song Contest. Former Knesset member Yosef Jabarin has been overwhelmingly elected leader of the Arab-majority Hadash party in internal primaries, winning 82% of the vote. He will become the faction's first new chair in over a decade as Arab parties are facing mounting pressure to unite ahead of the upcoming elections. He replaces current chair Ayman Odeh, who has led the party since 2015. Former Finance Minister Moshe Kahlon has signed a plea deal in the fraud case involving the credit company Yonit Credit. He will receive a suspended prison sentence whose length will be determined by the court, along with a fine of 180,000 shekels. In addition, he will be barred from serving as an officer in a public company for a period of a year and a half. It was allowed for publication this morning that musician Yuval Vilner, age 38, from Tel Aviv, who lives in Berlin, is the suspect in the rapes of Shaili Atari and Naama Shachar. The decision was made after 4 years of a legal battle, and the Tel Aviv District Court ordered the removal of the gag order that protected his name. Vilner himself informed the court he was waiving the gag order. Minutes before the order was lifted, he was released from house arrest where he had been held, and at the request of the police, the court determined that an exit ban from the country would be issued against him for 30 days. From the coming school year, the Education Ministry is banning the use of cell phones in middle schools as well as elementary schools. Khan says that students will be permitted to use the phones on school grounds only in specific lessons for the purpose of learning. The Education Minister, Yoav Kitch, said, "We want students to be engaged socially and educationally." And he added, "The ministry will review the possibility of a phone ban in high schools as well." The National Student Council and Association protested, saying that the decision was made over their heads and is detached from the declarations of the Prime Minister and Education Minister last week regarding the new AI reality and for Israel and its students to be at its forefront. News abroad briefly, in Mexico, reports that 10 people were killed in an armed attack in the Puebla state. Among the victims were a child, and they were targeted by armed individuals, a state ministry said. And the World Health Organization has announced that the Ebola outbreak in Congo and Uganda is defined as a public health emergency of international concern. At the same time, the organization emphasized that at this stage, the outbreak does not meet the criteria for a pandemic emergency. Thousands of participants from more than 25 countries will be taking part in the 9th Samson International Smart Mobility Summit, which will be held tomorrow, Monday, May the 18th, at the Tel Aviv Expo. Policymakers, industry leaders, researchers, and entrepreneurs are gathering to chart together the next era of intelligent, resilient, and sustainable mobility. We heard more from Daniela Guerra Margaliot, Deputy Director General, Innovation and Smart Mobility at the Ministry of Transport and Road Safety. Joining us on the line is Daniela Guerra Margaliot, Deputy Director General of Innovation and Smart Mobility at the Ministry of Transport. We are speaking ahead of the Smart Mobility Summit, which will be taking place in Tel Aviv this week. Thank you for joining us, and tell us about this summit and its purpose.
4: As you said, tomorrow, actually, we kick off the 9th Samson Smart Mobility Summit. We're super excited. The summit really brings together government and academia and industry under one roof to give us an opportunity to, you know, sync our efforts, challenge each other, and mainly showcase Israel's cutting-edge breakthrough technologies to the global market.
0: So all of these participants are coming physically to Israel for this event, or there's also Zoom and video conferencing sessions?
4: We have thousands of participants who will be coming physically, hundreds of them from abroad, and we will also have a live stream abroad for anybody who's missing it and would like to tune in.
0: Can you give us a few of the planned highlights of this summit?
4: Sure, of course. Our lineup includes, you know, leaders, prominent speakers from the field of smart mobility, starting with opening remarks by the minister herself. And then we will hear from CEOs of the biggest companies like Mobileye, Wave, Innoviz, Upstream, just off the top of my head, Electrion, Moovit, Optibus, many, many companies to cover topics of autonomous cars, drones, AI, advanced mobility services. We'll talk about the challenges of electric fleets and cybersecurity, all sorts of things. And apart from the main stage, we also have a number of specialized side events, such as a startup spotlight or even a women in mobility gathering and a gathering for local authorities, a dedicated B2B zone, of course, to help create meaningful connections and partnerships during the day. And most importantly, we have our amazing exhibition. We have actually managed to gather over 100 startups and industry giants to show off, the best of smart mobility there is today. We have many sectors. We have vehicle technologies, mobility services. I mentioned drones and air mobility, supply chains, innovation in infrastructure, energy. We have all of our governmental companies, Meta, Ayalon Highways, Netive Israel, Israel Railways, Trans-Israel, and, of course, the global giants like Tesla, Ford, Volkswagen, BMW. They'll all be there in this wonderful exhibition, which I hope you all come and see.
0: So it really is about showcasing, about networking, and also perhaps about brainstorming and looking at transport and how this smart mobility fits into that framework.
4: Absolutely. Yeah, generally, I mean, what we try and do in the Smart Mobility and Innovation Division in the ministry is, to get the technologies out of the lab and onto the street. We actively support research and development in the ecosystem. We provide all sorts of tools to help, such as we have a national research center in the Technion. We have our EcoMotion community, a national data platform called EGA, and pilot tracks, and we have three dedicated testing centers, one for autonomous vehicles in Ashdod, one for cybersecurity in Be'er Sheva, and one for drones in Yerucham. And it's all, and what we're trying to do is clear the path for innovation. We want to lay down the infrastructure and create fast-moving, agile regulation so that we make it easier to test, adopt, and deploy these technologies, so that in the end we all enjoy them and we have, less traffic, less road accidents, and less emissions.
0: Because certainly those are the concerns that the everyday commuter and traveler is encountering on the roads. Is Israel really at a forefront in this particular sphere?
4: Yes, I think we are. It's not, not only I think. I mean, we are considered one of the leading countries in this sphere. First of all, because of our vibrant ecosystem, which has over 500 companies and has been invested in heavily, over $27 billion invested in the past decade world round. So that just, shows how strong our ecosystem is. But also we are leading in regulation. We have at the forefront of, autonomous cars, for example, in Israel can be now driven here even without a safety driver, with passengers in the back. There are a few places in the world that this is possible, and Israel is one of them. And we currently are running over 100 pilots across the country, projects including autonomous buses, our national drone initiative, adaptive traffic lights, advanced safety, all sorts of things. So I think we're definitely in the lead together with others.
0: Well, thank you so much for speaking with us.
4: Thank you very much for having me, and I hope to see everybody tomorrow at the conference.
0: Daniela Guerra-Margaliot, Deputy Director General Innovation at the Ministry of Transport. For the weather and return headlines, here's Alex Sinai. Derech HaKulka.

0: weather outlook. Cooler tomorrow, but still hot for the time of year over most of the country. Tuesday will be cooler. The temperatures forecast for tonight and tomorrow. Jerusalem, 13 to 30. Tel Aviv, 18 to 27. Haifa, 17 to 26. Tzfat, 13 to 27. Tiberias, 16 to 32. Beersheba, 16 to 34. And in Eilat, from 24 degrees tonight, going up to 37 degrees Celsius tomorrow. Taking another look at the news headlines this evening, the funeral is held for Captain Ma'oz Yisrael Rakanati, the IDF soldier killed in a Hezbollah drone attack in southern Lebanon on Friday. Prime Minister Netanyahu says he has the best minds working on coming up with a solution for the drone threat. Netanyahu speaks with U.S. President Trump amid the possibility of a resumption of Iran hostilities. Trump, in a social media post, says to Iran, the clock is ticking. In the United Arab Emirates, a drone strike on a nuclear power plant starts a fire. Israel's Noam Bitan finishes second in the Eurovision Song Contest behind winner Bulgaria. The weather outlook, so slightly cooler but still unseasonably hot over most of the country. That's the news. Join us tomorrow night at 8 p.m. on Kan Reka, the foreign languages channel of the Israeli Public Broadcasting Corporation.
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1: Hello, my name is Romana Grejcerová. This is Radio Prague International and you are listening to our Sunday music show. Since this Saturday saw the final of the Eurovision Song Contest, we have decided to dedicate today's program to this international competition and to how Czechia has participated in it over the years. Czechia has officially taken part in the Eurovision Song Contest 13 times, first joining the competition in 2007. However, Eurovision was not entirely unknown in the Czech context even before that. Join us today as we take a look back at the Czech musicians and songs that have battled for Eurovision glory over the years. The first Czech singer to appear at Eurovision was Karel Gott, who represented Austria in 1968 with the song Tausendfenster. How did that happen? The beginning of 1968 was the era of the Prague Spring, and the Austrian public broadcaster ORF selected Gott as a symbol of support for the liberalization taking place in neighboring Czechoslovakia. Austria and Czechoslovakia shared very close ties at the time, which was reflected in the choice of Karel Gott as Austria's representative. The song itself also carried strong symbolism, as it was about neighbors who do not know one another, something that could be interpreted as a hidden reference to the Iron Curtain.

Getting a Czech artist from behind the Iron Curtain to Eurovision almost happened again 20 years later. In 1988, Lenka Filipova received an offer to perform at Eurovision for Switzerland with the French language song Ne partez pas sans moi. However, the Czechoslovak authorities refused to allow her to travel, reportedly arguing that she could not represent a foreign country. A last-minute replacement was found in a then little-known singer named Celine Dion, who went on to win Eurovision with the song and launch her international career. Although Czechoslovak artists could not officially compete at Eurovision, viewers were still able to watch the contest on television. Since there were many ambitious musicians even behind the Iron Curtain, an Eastern Bloc equivalent of Eurovision called the Intervision Song Contest was held in the Polish city of Sopot between 1977 and 1980. In 1977, Czech singer Helena Vondráčková won the contest with the song Malvaníč banku.

Czechoslovak television continued broadcasting Eurovision until the breakup of Czechoslovakia, after which the contest disappeared from Czech screens for a while and the country made no attempt to send its own artists. That finally changed in 2006 when Czech television confirmed participation in Eurovision 2007. The rock band Kabát traveled to Helsinki after winning the national selection Eurosong 2007. Unfortunately, the group received just a single point in the semi-final and finished last. An even worse result came in 2009, when Czechia was represented by Gypsy.cz. The band failed to receive a single point and also ended in last place. After this fiasco, Czechia withdrew from Eurovision entirely. The break lasted until 2015.

After an 8-year pause, Czech singers returned to Eurovision in 2015. Czech television selected the duo of Marta Jandová and Vlad

Flannoy Barta with the song Hope Never Dies. However, the entry failed to make it from the semi-final to the grand finale. A much more successful year for Czechia came in 2018 when singer Miklós Josef represented the country with Lie to Me. He finished third in semi-final and eventually placed sixth in the final, still Czechia's best Eurovision result to date. Before his rise to fame, Miklós was known for basking on the streets with his guitar. Following his Eurovision success, he co-founded the independent record label Vivian Records with his family.

The following year was also successful. In 2019, Czechia was represented by the indie pop band Lake Malawi. The group reached the Eurovision final and ultimately finished in 11th place with the song Friend of a Friend. The band was founded by musician Albert Černý in 2013, and the Eurovision song later became the official anthem of the Ice Hockey World Junior Championship in 2020.

The most recent major Czech Eurovision success came with the all-female band Vesna, which combines pop music with folklore influences. In 2023, the group reached the Eurovision final with the song My Sister's Crown. The track blended four languages: Czech, English, Bulgarian, and Ukrainian, and marked the first time Czech was ever heard in a Eurovision final. According to singer Patricie Fuchsová, the song was meant to represent femininity and Slavic identity, while also addressing themes such as oppression, solidarity among women, and minority rights. The band also wanted to express support for Ukraine during the Russian invasion, which is why Ukrainian lyrics appear in the song. Both the song and its music video were banned in Russia and Belarus. And with this, I'm afraid we have reached the end of today's program. My name is Romana Grecerová. Thank you for being with us today. And until next time, goodbye or naslyšenou.

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4: Hello and welcome to our Sunday program here on Radio Slovakia International. 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
4: While today's Slovak electronic artists experiment with modern sound and technology, Slovak popular music has its own influential history reaching back decades. In today's chapter on development of Slovak music, you will hear about one of its key chapters, a debut album written by Pavel Hamel and the group Prudy, in English, Streams. Their debut album was released 55 years ago, and it helped shape modern Slovak popular music. Today's chapter was prepared by our colleague Rado Meša. Pavel Hamel is considered one of the most important figures in Slovak popular music. Since the late 1960s, his work has connected poetic lyrics, rock music, and artistic ambition in a way that influenced generations of Slovak musicians. Formed in the late 1960s, Prudy helped introduce modern rock and more ambitious songwriting into Slovak popular music during the former Czechoslovakia. At a time when Czechoslovakia was politically isolated, behind the Iron Curtain, albums like those by Prudy still reflected global musical influences ranging from psychedelic rock to progressive music. 55 years ago, in 1971, the debut album by Pavel Hamel and the band Prudy was released, following the success of the albums Zvonče Zvonky in 1969. The original lineup of Prudy, featuring Marian Varga and others, disbanded. Marian Varga? He is a keyboard player and a composer, and is widely regarded as one of the greatest musicians in Slovak modern music. He became known for blending rock, classical music, and experimental approaches, long before such combinations became common. After the band disbanded, he founded Collegium Musicum, while Pavel Hamel retained the name Prudy and pursued a solo career. How does he view this today?
5: Looking back now, it seems that was a very wise decision and that we actually went our separate ways right after Zvonče Zvonky, our debut album. Two great bands emerged, the supergroup, Collegium Musicum, and Marian Varga and I were left with Prudy. And proof that we didn't part on bad terms was that we still felt a mutual affection or need for one another. Marian never had a proper singer in Collegium Musicum, never, even though all sorts of people tried to sing, and I, in turn, missed his creative approach and simply his songs. So whenever we met, whether it was after 5 or 7 years, something truly special always came out of it.
4: His collaboration with Marian Varga came later, in 1970. Following the breakup of Prudy, Pavel Hamel faced the challenge of forming a new band and continuing his promising career. What was most important to him at that time?
5: We wanted to be a four-piece band and play fresh, lively rock music. That's how this album came about. It wasn't recorded all at once back then, so we'd go to the radio station, since the only recording studio was actually at the radio station, and we'd get a slot. We gradually recorded one song, then two. Whenever they gave us a slot at the radio, we'd record it. And then we'd put together this selection, which included 14 great songs, some written by Ferro Griglak, who has such a beautiful creativity as a young guy, and some by me. To this day, I still play several of those songs because they are the pillars, the fundamental currents of the band and my solo album. Perhaps one interesting fact is that we didn't include Medulienka on this album, although we recorded it during the same period in 1970. Either we didn't have enough confidence in it, I don't remember that part so clearly anymore, but we simply didn't include it on this album.
4: They included songs on it that they still play at concerts today, for example, Stromi, or in English, Trees.

0: On his first solo album, Pavel Hamel wasn't afraid to acknowledge the legacy of the former band Prudy, but his work was also taking a new direction. Was he influenced by musical styles from abroad?
1: We didn't really follow what was happening in the world through Zvonky, and that was partly because Marian Varga didn't listen to that kind of music at all. So he was, in a way, a unique composer by nature. So his talent wasn't acquired by listening to any foreign models, and that's why those songs, I'm talking about Zvonky now, remain so unheeded. I'll just go so far as to say that if we, as this collective, and I include Prudy and Collegium in that, had been creating or working on the other side of the Iron Curtain, then maybe we could have made that breakthrough into Europe. If it weren't for the language barrier, of course. But that could have been overcome. I wanted to make more of a folk or rock style of music, songs, but I wanted to keep that big beat element, that guitar sound, and the drums with the bass. So that was important to me.
0: The album was released just before the record label Opus was formed in 1971. Wasn't it a hassle for them to have to go to Prague to take care of everything?
2: That
1: made it all the more pleasant, because whenever we had business to take care of, we'd fly off to Prague, and we didn't even think twice about it. To us, it was a Czechoslovak publishing house, and we were just glad they accepted us. In fact, even after Opus was founded, I was still recording my album, The Whip-Wielding Princess, for Superphone, so I didn't join until later. At the same time, I was already working on Zelena Poshta for Opus with Marian Varga, but I still remained in Prague as a performer. So it wasn't strictly the case that now you're in Slovakia and you have to record for Opus. It wasn't a written law.

0: The song Abracadabra from the debut album Pavel Hamel and Prudy played with references to rock and roll and the playful nature of Kamil Petera's lyrics. This lyrics even resonated with a young generation of musicians in the early 1990s. The band Hex named their album of rock and roll cover versions after it. With the passage of time, does Pavel Hamel feel the need to make any changes to the first album?
1: Nie, tak to nemám vôbec, aj keď z tohoto, keď pozerám 4 alebo 5 vecí...
2: No, that's not how I see it at all. Even though, looking at this, there are 4 or 5 songs we usually play, so I don't think we should approach it as if I would have done it differently. That's just how it came about at the time. The lyrics were written, the poem was written, it was set to music, and so we played and sang it. And in my opinion, there's nothing to criticize about it, except perhaps the technical quality of the time. I wouldn't rework it, because it was a statement of that era and that moment.
0: The legacy of Prudy lives on to this day. Pavel Hamel continues to carry the band's legacy forward, reaching audiences 2 or 3 generations younger through his albums and concerts. All of their albums are now considered classics of Slovak pop culture. What exciting things lie ahead for Pavel Hamel and Prudy in the near future?
2: We, as Prudy, are still going strong. And this year, we'll be holding a Prudy concert at Šimák Castle in Pezinok in June.
0: And before we continue with today's music selection, it's time to hear from some of our listeners around the world.
3: Dávam čas a letný deň a všetko stojí, koľko dáte, odkúpim to.

0: všetko stojí, koľko dáte. Odkúpim tmu zo štyroch stien. O chvíľu sa už usmieváte.
1: Listeners Tribune. Is there anyone out there listening?
2: In the past week, we have once again received many of your emails, and that of course means many correct answers to the fourth round of Living Water competition. We thank you so much for staying with us, being active and taking part in these exciting activities. To only mention a few, we send our greetings to Mr. Balendra from Sri Lanka, Jayanta Chakrabarty from New Delhi, Joe Leder from Luxembourg, and many others. Thank you so much. We have received some service reports this week too. Mr. Najimuddin from India was listening to our program last Sunday and he has particularly enjoyed the music chapter from that day. We are thrilled. He was listening via internet, so he had an excellent signal. But what really caught my attention was a message from our 11-year-old listener Eric from Zaragoza, Spain. He sent us an email talking about being a very active radio enthusiast. He won the first place in the World SWL contest, and he submitted a double reception report. Eric, how did you even get to this hobby? Like, are there any influences in your family? Did your grandfather put you to it? We would love to know more. We're very interested in your story. I've read all of your comments on our broadcast, and all of us in this department, we are so thrilled, and we wish you all the best so that you can continue your hobby. We will, of course, send you a letter.
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2: 17th of May marks World Telecommunication and Information Society Day, a reminder of how technology shapes the way we communicate, create and connect. And radio itself has always been part of that story. 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So today's music selection is dedicated to electronic textures, digital atmospheres and contemporary Slovak artists whose sound reflects the modern connected world.

was Folgrab with Vlasi? Folgrab are often considered one of the defining names of modern Slovak electronic music, blending delicate vocals with layered electronic production and cinematic atmosphere. Slovak electronic music has quietly developed its own distinctive atmosphere over the past decade, somewhere between art pop, ambient music, and cinematic sound design. Technology may shape how music is produced today, but emotion still remains at the center of it. We will now give a listen to the song Far Light. Bulp, the artist, combines soft electronic production with vulnerable songwriting, music designed more for headphones than large arenas.

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Modern music is often created on laptops and synthesizers, shared through streaming platforms and discovered through algorithms. Yet somehow songs still manage to feel deeply personal. And perhaps that says something important about technology itself. Even in an increasingly digital world, people are still searching for a connection.

Berlin Manson belonged to a younger generation of Slovak artists, shaped by online culture, constant information flow, and digital overload. Their music captures the tension of modern communication, where we are connected all the time, yet often feel isolated at the same moment. Radio, meanwhile, remains one of the few spaces where listening still happens slowly.

0: Producer and musician Fulcrum has become one of the most internationally visible names in contemporary Slovak electronic music. Electronic music often imagines the future, but it also creates space for reflection. Behind every screen, every signal, and every new technology, there are still ordinary human experiences. Memory, distance, loneliness, curiosity. And maybe that's why electronic music can sometimes feel surprisingly emotional. And that wraps up today's program. Today we featured contemporary Slovak artists exploring electronic sound, atmosphere, and connection in different ways, proving that even in a world shaped by technology, music still remains one of the most human forms of communication. I'm Patricia Lucia Balaeva, and together with our sound technician Abdul Arud, we wish you a wonderful rest of your weekend. Have a peaceful Sunday, and I'm truly looking forward to our next session together. Until then, goodbye and do počutia.
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1: De corresponsales en los cinco continentes. Noticias, cultura, economía, deportes, ciencia y salud. Más todos los temas del momento en RFI en español.

0: Hello, I'm Agnieszka Bielaska, welcoming you to Warsaw the Review, our regular rundown of some of the top stories of the passing week in Poland. Coming up, Poland pursues extradition of fugitive ex-justice minister now in the United States. We are waiting for concrete talks with our American partners. How Zbigniew Ziobro found his way to the United States? Poland says U.S. troop levels not being cut despite media reports.
1: The rearrangements currently underway and the restructuring of U.S. forces stationed in Europe being carried out by the Pentagon do not involve any reduction of the American military contingent in Poland.
0: And Eastern NATO allies meeting in Bucharest send a firm message ahead of July's summit in Ankara.
2: This is why the Bucharest 9 matters more today than at any point since its creation. Our region is no longer NATO's periphery. It is NATO's strategic center of gravity.
0: Prosecutors are preparing an extradition request for former Justice Minister Zbigniew Ziobro, who disclosed over last weekend that he is in the United States. Ziobro faces charges over alleged irregularities in the Justice Fund, a state scheme aimed at supporting crime victims. In late 2025, the Parliament approved his detention and the prosecution issued an arrest warrant, only to find that he had already left Poland for Budapest, where he received international protection from the government of former Hungarian Prime Minister Viktor Orban, a political ally. The new Hungarian Prime Minister, Péter Moger, who was sworn into office on Saturday, had previously promised to launch proceedings to extradite Ziobro to Poland on his first day in power. On Sunday morning, right-wing Polish broadcaster Republika reported that Ziobro was in the United States. On Sunday evening, Ziobro himself appeared on Republika, where he confirmed that he was indeed in America, saying he had flown there on Saturday. Those are elementary procedures linked to granting a political asylum. Such a person receives documents which allow for traveling across the world, and I am a holder of such documents and had benefited from them. The news channel announced on Monday it had appointed Ziobro as a U.S. commentator, which the ex-minister described as an honor, and that he had secured a journalist's visa linked to Republika. How Ziobro managed to fly across the Atlantic after Warsaw had invalidated all his travel documents, including his diplomatic passport, remains unclear. Poland's prosecution office said on Monday that investigations were ongoing into whether anyone had assisted Ziobro in fleeing and evading criminal liability. Ziobro had most likely travelled on a so-called Geneva travel document issued to him by the former Hungarian government. However, holders of such documents must apply for a standard visa to enter the United States. A spokesman for the National Prosecutor's Office, Przemysław Nowak, has said that investigation has begun to establish whether anyone had helped Ziobro's travel to the United States. Steps were taken to check whether any kind of offence was not committed by third parties who could have helped Ziobro's fleeing from Hungary. For the time being, we are basing on press reports, which, however, are enough to continue with our investigation in this matter. Nowak said prosecutors now needed to secure a temporary arrest order and launch an international search for Ziobro, adding that it gave him no satisfaction to state that prosecutors had been right from the start about the need to confine Ziobro to pretrial detention. Poland's foreign ministry said it would ask both the United States and Hungary to clarify the legal basis for Ziobro's departure from Hungary and his admission to the United States. Poland's Deputy Minister of Foreign Affairs, Marcin Mosecki, has told journalists that the situation needs clarifying.
3: Czekujemy na poważne rozmowy z partnerami amerykańskimi.
0: We are waiting for concrete talks with our American partners. How Zbigniew Ziobro found his way to the United States? Of course, his explanation that at present he is a journalist of Republika sounds like a cabaret sketch, though the whole situation does not in any way resemble a cabaret, because I remind that he is accused of very serious financial frauds and abuse of power.
3: Poważne finansowe i związane z nadużyciami władzy przestępstwa.
0: Poland's Justice Ministry has announced a formal request of the extradition of Zbigniew Ziobro, underlined the ministry spokesperson Przemysław Nowak.
4: Mamy dwustronną umowę między Stanami Zjednoczonymi a Polską.
0: Poland and the United States have a joint extradition agreement, which was amended in 2006 with Zbigniew Ziobro then representing the Polish side. Certain assumptions have to be fulfilled to take the legal action, with the main being a legally binding arrest decision.
4: Podstawową przesłanką w naszej ocenie to jest prawomocne postanowienie o tymczasowym aresztowaniu.
0: For the time being, there has been no official statement from the United States. U.S. troop numbers in Poland are not being reduced, Warsaw has said, commenting on media reports about the last-minute decision by the United States to cancel a deployment of thousands of troops to Europe. A report by Michał Owczarek.
1: The Pentagon has abruptly paused a deployment of a 4,000-strong U.S. armored brigade to Poland, according to recent media reports, raising fresh concerns on NATO's eastern flank as Washington reviews its military posture in Europe. However, Polish Defense Minister Władysław Kosiniak-Kamysz on Thursday denied that the roughly 10,000 U.S. troops stationed in Poland would be reduced, saying the report appeared to reflect a broader reorganization of U.S. forces in Europe.
5: Zmiany, które następują i reorganizacje, która prowadzi...
1: The rearrangements currently underway and the restructuring of U.S. forces stationed in Europe being carried out by the Pentagon may affect the type of troops deployed or their location within Europe. However, these changes do not involve any reduction of the American military contingent in Poland. The statement comes as the last development in a U.S. troop deployment soap opera of sorts that has swept through Polish media in the last few days. Earlier this week, government officials claimed Warsaw was holding discussions with Washington about boosting American military presence in Poland. They said that in order to host more U.S. troops, Warsaw was ready to invest in the necessary infrastructure. The talks gained fresh momentum following the Pentagon's announcement earlier this month of a withdrawal of 5,000 out of some 35,000 of U.S. troops from Germany over the next 6 to 12 months. Speaking to reporters over the weekend before departing the White House aboard Marine One for a golf club, U.S. President Donald Trump said a redeployment to Poland was possible, highlighting his close ties with Warsaw, particularly

0: included any official on the record confirmation of the cancellation, citing only unnamed sources. It wasn't clear exactly why Hegseth issued the order not to send troops on a routine mission to a country the administration refers to as a model ally, Political wrote. The decision was even more surprising because troops and equipment had already started to arrive in Poland. Spooked by resurgent Russia seizing control of territory in Ukraine and Georgia over the last two decades, Warsaw, regardless of political colors, has long regarded the U.S. as the primary guarantor of its security within NATO. Speaking to Polish radio on Friday, Deputy Lower House Speaker Krzysztof Bosak of the opposition far-right Confederation Party commented on the confusion surrounding conflicting media reports coupled with the absence or inconsistency of official statements from both Polish and U.S. officials. Despite attempts by the Polish Defense Ministry to gloss over reality and deny it, it appears that the Americans, contrary to earlier public assurances, have in fact likely decided to withdraw some troops from Poland. That said, this is my reading of the situation, because we are clearly dealing with informational chaos here, something the Americans should be clarifying. Yet, it seems they themselves are struggling with a degree of disorder, at least in terms of communication. The latest Pentagon's decision sent fresh waves of anxiety through European capitals about whether such moves could embolden Russia and which ally might turn into the next target.
1: A report by Michał Owczarek. The so-called Bucharest Nine, the eastern flank nations of NATO, gathered in the Romanian capital to align their position before the alliance's summit in Turkey. With Russia's war in Ukraine showing no sign of ending, the group's core message was clear. NATO must spend more, stand firm and keep supporting Kyiv. A report by Agnieszka Łaszczuk.
2: The Bucharest Nine summit brought together leaders from nine NATO eastern flank states, from the Baltic to the Black Sea, along with Nordic observers, NATO Secretary General Mark Rutte, Ukrainian President Volodymyr Zelensky, and a senior U.S. State Department official. The format, which has been coordinating eastern flank positions within the alliance for over a decade, adopted a joint declaration naming Russia as the most significant, long-term, and direct threat to regional security. Speaking at the summit, Poland's President Karol Nawrocki argued that the group's strategic importance has never been greater.
3: This is why the Bucharest Nine matters more today than at any point since its creation. Our region is no longer NATO's periphery. It is NATO's strategic center of gravity. From the Baltic Sea to the Black Sea and increasingly to the high north, the security of Europe is being defended every day by the resolve, readiness and unity of our nations.
2: Nawrocki also raised concern about hybrid activity in the Baltic Sea, which he said is being experienced by almost all B9 member states. He described the Kremlin as seeking week after week to rebuild spheres of influence, undermine NATO cohesion, and erode the sovereignty of countries in the region. He pointed specifically to the buildup of military infrastructure along the eastern flank, including in Belarus. On defense spending, the Polish president was unequivocal. The 5% of GDP target agreed at last year's Hague summit is not an aspiration, it's the bare minimum. Poland, he noted, is on track to spend close to that figure this year, one of the highest contributions in the alliance. With the July's NATO summit in the Turkish capital now in view, Nawrocki called on the alliance to use the occasion to demonstrate both political unity and military strength. He also expressed hope that a clear signal would come from Ankara, urging allies to accelerate defense investment.
3: That summit must send an unmistakable message. NATO is united, NATO is ready, and NATO will defend every inch of allied territory. Credible deterrence also requires credible investment. Poland will allocate nearly 5% of GDP to defense this year, making one of the largest contributions within the alliance. We believe that greater border sharing and increased defense spending across NATO are indispensable to our collective security.
2: NATO Secretary General Mark Rutte echoed that message while stressing the alliance's collective

0: executive obligations. He named support for Ukraine as one of the summit's central conclusions and a priority that will stay at the top of the agenda in Ankara.
1: And today we discussed with President Volodymyr Zelensky what more we can do to help in its fight for freedom. A strong Ukraine today and a strong Ukraine for the future is how Russian aggression can be stopped. We need to dig deep and continue to provide the support Ukraine needs, because Ukraine's security is our security.
0: Speaking to Polish reporters, Nawrocki underlined another consistent theme of the summit, the indispensable role of the United States. There is no NATO without the United States. This is not just a matter of statistics. It is about capabilities, military, financial, and intelligence. And this came through in almost every contribution to our discussion today. The North Atlantic Alliance is built on a strong transatlantic relations with the United States as a strong partner. President Nawrocki also declared that Poland is ready to receive American troops currently stationed in Germany after President Donald Trump announced the withdrawal of 5,000 soldiers from the country. Washington hasn't yet confirmed where the troops will be redeployed. Unofficially, some may return to the United States before being redirected to the Indo-Pacific region. The final decision, the Polish president stressed, rests with the United States. On the sidelines of the B9 summit, President Nawrocki held a bilateral meeting with President Zelensky, a continuation of talks that began with Zelensky's visit to Warsaw last December. The Polish leader said he may visit Kyiv next year and noted that an upcoming international conference on Ukraine's post-war reconstruction, to be held in Gdańsk in June, will provide another opportunity for dialogue. The summit also produced one forward-looking decision. Next year's B9 meeting will be held in Warsaw. Nawrocki said he hopes Nordic leaders will again take part and made clear he firmly supports expanding the format to include Scandinavian nations on a more permanent basis. The Bucharest 9 currently comprises Poland, Lithuania, Latvia, Estonia, the Czech Republic, Slovakia, Hungary, Bulgaria and Romania.
2: A report by Agnieszka Łaszczuk. As of 2026, the Polish space sector boasts one of Europe's highest percentages of women in science and technology. Among the key developments is the appointment of Dr. Marta Ewa Wachowicz as president of the Polish Space Agency and significant contributions by women in the industry to international missions such as Artemis II and simulated space missions. So, despite global underrepresentation, the Polish space sector is a leading example of fostering women in top-tier space roles, moving towards the eventual goal of a Polish woman in space. Danuta Isler spoke to Kinga Gruszecka of the Polish Space Professionals Association.
3: My name is Kinga Gruszecka. I'm chairwoman of Polish Space Professionals Association. Is it unusual that a woman is heading such an association that is, I think, stereotypically connected with men in Poland?
4: Not really, I have to say. First of all, the association is the only one like that in Central Europe. And I believe in Europe in general, because we have few other organizations very specific. We have Women in Aerospace, for example, very strong association in Germany, France, and I would call it old states of space. And we have some young professionals association associated with United Nations. So they are existing, and I have to say that they are diverse when it comes to the leading person.
5: What draws women into space industry?
4: The reasons are various. I've heard that someone thought, oh, that's hard, let's not do it. And she was like, no, let's do it because it's hard. Another story I've heard is that, oh, I watch Star Trek and I just wanted to do it. And sometimes it's just the interest in the specific field. For example, mechanism, it's the interest how it works, how it can be done, because in space it's done a bit differently. I also believe that a lot influence is that women value, for example, environment, or they want to protect the planet. And that is possible thanks to Earth observation and space data. I hope that influence some women as well.
5: And when we talk about space industry in Poland, the women present there face similar issues as elsewhere in fields historically or stereotypically considered male. Pay gap, glass ceiling, questions about possible maternity, these kind of things.
4: 2 years ago, I had the privilege to speak at International Astronautical Congress in Milan. By the way, next year it's going to be in Poland, the biggest space show in the world. And my paper was just after a lady from Slovakia who said the maternity leave is a challenge, because the male perspective is that, oh, so much will change that the woman after 2 years will be not able to catch up. That's perfect for space, because nothing happens in 2 years in space. In space, you have to be patient and you have to do your job being very, very careful, using sometimes old technology, but tested with the heritage. So space is perfect for women. But when it comes to Polish space and the pay grade and everything, I believe a lot depends on the organization. Some organizations in Poland that I know, they just see you as a professional. They don't see your gender. They see your value that you bring and they price it. And I have to say that, well, space sector is just like every other sector. You have to negotiate. You have to negotiate because of the value you bring to the project, because of the very niche knowledge that you have and how you bring the project closer to the end. So negotiation skills are always needed.
5: And would you be able to give me any numbers, like how many women in Poland are in the association, in the industry, in this, in that?
4: In the association right now, we have over 200 people. 38% are women.
5: Not bad, I guess.
4: Not bad. In Poland, in Central Europe, Eastern Europe, we are quite well. When I spoke with my colleagues from Germany, from France or Spain, that's way different discussion. In Italy, I don't see females on the meetings. So I know that if I'm going to the meeting for the project in Italy, it's gonna be male dominated. But in Poland, it's quite diverse.
5: Thank you very much.
4: Thank you.
2: Danuta Isel was talking to Kinga Gruszecka of the Polish Space Professionals Association. And finally, in the magazine, Polish cities hire flocks of sheep to keep their urban greenery trimmed and tidy, leaving its fleet of noisy and petrol-hungry lawnmowers temporarily redundant. A report by Michał Wczarek.
6: With the advent of spring, grazing squads made of grass-hungry sheep have been deployed to mow green areas in some Polish cities. The animals are provided by local farmers who supervise the flock and move them between grazing sites. Several cities, most notably Katowice in the south of the country, have implemented programs using sheep to mow urban lawns as a sustainable alternative to petrol-powered mowers. This initiative aims to reduce noise pollution, decrease carbon emissions and promote biodiversity in public green spaces. In Katowice, a flock of sheep has been deployed in the last 3 years to maintain some 60,000 square meters of greenery, equivalent to over 8 football pitches. Michał Mendala of Katowice City Hall told Polish Radio that the solution had already proven effective in previous years. One of Katowice's greatest assets is its extensive network of parks and forested areas. Maintaining these green spaces includes regular grass cutting. For several years now, we have reduced mowing to 3 times a year for environmental reasons, while sheep provide a natural complement to these efforts. Cameroon sheep have been selected for the task, with flock sizes matching each area. Once grazing is completed in one location, the flock moves on to the next. This approach also offers another clear benefit. Unlike traditional lawn mowers, the sheep work in complete silence.
7: Po zakończeniu pracy w jednej lokalizacji stado przeniesie się do kolejnej. Dodatkową zaletą takiego rodzaju koszenia jest brak hałasu, który towarzyszy pracy kosiarek.
6: Mendala added that the sight of the animals moving from one lawn to another has become an attraction for residents as well, especially for kids. Meanwhile, in the southwestern city of Nysa, sheep are helping maintain the greenery surrounding the historic Fort Prusy fortress. The Forts Preservation Society has decided to establish its own flock of sheep and goats. The society's chief, Wiktor Misiarz, to regional broadcaster TVP Opole. We keep 15 sheep and 3 goats. Our fort covers over 20 hectares and is the largest military structure in Nysa. We realized that mowing such vast earth embankments simply made little sense. It was extremely time-consuming and expensive. So following the example of other historic fortresses, we began raising animals that graze on the grass year-round. This has proven highly effective. The sheep have helped us restore the fort's original outline, that is, a five-pointed star. Meanwhile, 40 Siniarka sheep, an all-native breed being restored by the local University of Life Sciences, have arrived at the open-air museum in the eastern city of Lublin. Alongside the lofty scientific goals of the program, however, the sheep are also serving a more down-to-earth purpose, clearing an overgrown hillside that overlooks one of the museum's scenic viewpoints, says director Bartłomiej Bałaban.
8: The
6: Świniarka sheep were already with us last year, but they were taken away for the winter. Now a new group of ewes with their lambs has arrived, and they have settled in wonderfully. They have a large grazing area prepared for them on the hill, and once they have grazed it down, they will be moved to another nearby part of the museum.
8: Zostaną wtedy przeniesione na drugą część muzeum, ale również w pobliżu.
6: A solution similar to Katowice's has already been tested in the nearby city of Gliwice, whose authorities admitted that air pollution is a serious problem locally. So, noisy lawnmowers are not welcome. The coal mining Silesian region, of which Katowice is the capital, has the worst air pollution in Poland, which in turn has some of Europe's most polluted air, resulting in tens of thousands of premature deaths annually.
2: And that report by Michał Owczarek wraps up this edition of Warsaw Review. Join us next week for another rundown of the developments in Poland. I'm Agnieszka Bielawska. Thanks for listening.

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1: What's up?
2: What's up?
3: What's up?
4: What's up?
0: This week, fewer Poles seeking jobs abroad. Also, Poland pursues nearly 200 art restitution cases across 18 countries. And adders reappear in Polish forests with the onset of spring. I'm Sławek Szewc.
5: And I'm Agnieszka Bielawska. Hello.
0: A decade ago, seasonal jobs in countries like Germany, the Netherlands, also Ireland, could offer earnings up to three times higher than similar work here in Poland. However, rapid wage growth in this country, and especially increases in the minimum wage, this has significantly reduced that advantage. This also pertained to short-term contracts. However, today's workers in Western Europe can generally expect to earn around twice as much as in Poland rather than three times as much as had been the case in the past. Despite this change, skilled professionals such as welders, electricians, plumbers, they all remain in high demand and can still secure attractive salaries abroad. Some people will say, well, isn't twice as much more than enough? Isn't this a valid stimulus to go abroad and find a job?
5: I think not, because you have to take into account the cost of living, be it Germany, Netherlands or Ireland. So they will earn twice as much as in Poland, but they will not be able to set aside some sums to bring back to Poland. So three times as much is okay, because it leaves you with yourself securing the cost of living in a given country and saving something for harsher times.
0: It's a safe margin, indeed. I recently came across a brochure from an employment agency dealing in contracts for Polish workers in for foreign companies and in foreign lands, it even had some advice, especially for those who go on these seasonal jobs or for these short-term contracts, to make sure that they have with them some kind of supplement of food, mainly canned food, so that the costs of living are not all that high. But then also comes accommodation, and here they are advised to pool, to sort of share the rent. So this perhaps, for a few weeks or possibly a few months, this could be a good solution. But otherwise, as you said, if you consider this, in a longer time perspective, then, of course, this twice as much is simply not enough, and it's not that attractive. So why go somewhere if you can, more or less stay on the same level of, earnings and expenditures, just staying comfortably here in Poland?
5: You're talking about seasonal jobs. This is absolutely normal that people who go, asparagus picking in Germany, they will not be hiring an apartment, but they will, of course, be sharing an apartment, because this is a seasonal job. So the cost is definitely lower. Still, how many cans can you bring? If you're flying, if you're taking a car, maybe that is easier.
0: Mostly, take a car and it's packed full,
5: It's packed full.
0: To the roof.
5: The thing is that it is, for me, it is a vicious circle, because those Studies show that it is, for example, the seasonal job pays you abroad twice as much as in Poland, so it is best to stay in Poland, find a seasonal job, go picking strawberries or raspberries or anything else, and you find a seasonal job, I don't know, in construction, whatever, and you will have better pay and you will not be concerned with the expenditures. The thing is that it is very hard to find Poles for seasonal jobs here in Poland. I remember talking to a friend who is having, you know, huge fields of strawberries, and he told me that there was not a single Pole who sort of applied for this particular seasonal job.
0: Well, the same kind of problem, so to say, is experienced by owners of orchards. Fruit picking generally is, not one of those jobs that most Poles will seek. So here, funny as it may seem, it's like a change of the guard, because what Poles sort of reluctantly seek becomes the immediate prey, so to say, of foreign arrivals here in Poland. And of course here Ukrainians, they have pride of place, followed by Belarusians in most cases. So what has been the case with Polish job seekers in Western European countries, for instance, some 30 years ago, it's like a repeat of this situation. However, right now, Poland is this host country accepting foreign workers. But we stated this on numerous occasions, that this is something that, Poles and the Polish economy welcome, because this gap is filled in, and this was exactly the same case with Poles filling in these gaps in various sectors of foreign economies in the years gone by. But also this changing economic landscape is also affecting migration plans generally. Like you said, well, going for a longer time, this entails still other problems than just these seasonal jobs or short-term contracts. The latest data from the barometer of the Polish labor market shows that only 10% of respondents are considering working abroad within the next 2 years, and barely, 4 years ago, in 2022, that figure stood at 21%. So this inclination has been simply split in half.
5: Well, it has, obviously. Though I think that very many professionals, those very skilled workers, will not say no to an offer from abroad.
0: This times three
5: is something. So even if you are offered, a wage of 5,000 to 6,000 euros, gross. I mean, that's what you are really earning. And if you think, for example, of renting an apartment for something like 1,500 euro, then you still have a lot for you to distribute in between the various...
0: Well, I would say it's almost a direct comparison of the same numbers, but in euros, and the same numbers, but in zlotys.
5: In zlotys. Mm-hmm.
0: So this is, multiplied times four. So, again, these, even if the expenses somewhere out there are greater by comparison to what these people would have to pay here in Poland, the difference is still quite attractive. So, but it's a free migration as far as labor markets are concerned here in Europe. All EU members, they are ready to accept this state of affairs. People are free to travel wherever they want to, wherever they, according to them and in their opinion, can find better job opportunities, so this in no way is being interfered into by the state, and I think that this is a good solution.
5: Yes, definitely, though I think it is also the case that people got used to the fact that Poland continues to offer more job offers, and self-development in all kinds of professions. So this is one thing. Another thing is that I've been reading news from our neighbor Slovakia, and there a recent report said that 75% of young people aged 18 up to 25, they think of leaving the country in search of work abroad. This is a huge number of young people. It's a huge brain drain.
0: Well, it is, and especially that, compared to older generations, and this I would say is universal as far as all countries are concerned, these young people are better educated and therefore they have greater skills than their, for instance, parents, not to mention their grandparents. And then, of course, this is not to say that this free flow of labor is all a rosy picture. There are perturbations, and of course each and every country's economy has different characteristics which are not permanent, but they do change. So if you have a demand for a certain group of workers even continuously for long years, this might all of a sudden change due to all kinds of economic factors in that country. But then there are other countries. So here this free movement is the name of the game.
5: It is. So I think it is very much up to those young people how they choose their future and what options will they take. I mean, there is nothing wrong if trying your luck abroad in any kind of job, and then one sees whether it is this goal, ultimate goal, or it is not.
0: Indeed. We'll see what happens. And in it for the latecomers, you're tuned to Polish Radio, broadcasting from Warsaw. Where else? This is the weekly What's Up feature. I'm Sławek Krzewsz.
5: And I'm Agnieszka Bielewska.
0: Poland is conducting close to 200 restitution cases in 18 countries to recover cultural treasures looted during World War II. Poland's culture minister said recently, we will never accept wartime looting as a permanent state of affairs. So there is no such thing as case closed, right? Even though it's been long, long decades since the end of World War II, Poland is still searching for these lost art treasures and putting in quite a bit of effort to regain them.
5: And thanks to these efforts and these very meticulous people who search all over the world, now and again those precious items do appear on auctions all across the world, and they, through negotiations, are being returned to Poland. One, however, has not yet appeared, the one that Poland is looking most for.
0: The Portrait of a Young Man.
5: By Raphael, yes.
0: Indeed. But we're keeping fingers crossed, especially that this huge effort regarding not only the Portrait of a Young Man, but the remaining 200 cases. This effort is led by a multidisciplinary team at the Ministry of Culture and National Heritage, which consists of art historians, archivists, lawyers, digital technology specialists, and field operatives handling inspections, also negotiations and logistics. So it's a tremendous effort. Here, these efforts have been assisted recently to a great degree by artificial intelligence, which sort of transformed the team's reach. Thanks to new technologies, we're seeing an avalanche increase in objects to verify, the cultural ministry said. Most cases now originate from the team's own online searches rather than from external tips, as was the case years ago. So no more Sherlock Holmes and traveling, you know, from one continent to the other to discover where these specific items might be. Right now, this is more of a digitalized effort, I would say.
5: Yes, indeed. Another digitalized action was taken several years ago. It was called the Lost Museum. And there, the Ministry of National Culture, of Culture and National Heritage came up with digging up in the archives of various museums with items that were that could be seen on the internet, on this digital museum, showing what items has Poland lost during World War II, both to the Nazi Germany and Soviet Russia, because there were two plunderers during World War II who sort of succumbed to enriching themselves with Polish national heritage.
0: Well, indeed, it's been said that Russia poses the most intractable challenge, holding a vast number of works taken from Polish territory after the war. So it was the Nazis who looted Poland during the war, and right after the war, these Red Army units, some of them were highly specialized, I would say, in looting various historic sites of all these works of art. Poland has submitted 20 diplomatic restitution requests covering tens of thousands of artifacts and with no prospect of talks, unfortunately. South America and the Far East are described as largely uncharted territory. So here it's like a, you know, a tabula rasa. We'll see what can be discovered. But thanks to artificial intelligence, perhaps some information might lead to something more and more valuable and with more strings attached, so to say. Recovered work, for instance, The Summer by Bertha Wegman, now in the National Museum in Wrocław in Lower Silesia, that's in the southwest of Poland, was restituted from Denmark without even a single pre-war photograph, relying solely on a precise description and a pre-war museum catalog. So here we are. Sometimes even, you know, a trace of information can lead to a successful ending of a case. For instance, last year's return from Germany of 73 Teutonic Order documents dating back centuries. This was the result of efforts begun in the late 1940s and only resumed in the 1990s. It's been Poland's greatest restitution success since 1990. So it takes years and decades of really painstaking efforts to first trace these works of art and then second to finally bring them back to Poland. As far as strategy is concerned, while the Ministry of Culture and National Heritage, it says that they prefer negotiation over litigation. There are many paths to recovering objects, it's been said, from legal to negotiation. However, the Polish side prefers dialogue, and state buybacks are ruled out on both ethical and legal grounds. Most objects, regardless of how many times they have changed hands remain legally, and this has to be stressed and underlined, they remain legally the property of the police state. So wherever they may be, hidden or not, from public view, sometimes even in vaults, Polish property.
5: Sometimes they were sold in auctions without, you know, those selling and those buying having an idea that it is property looted from Poland during World War II. So many of these objects changed hands, but still are the property of the Republic of Poland.
0: And that's why it's still better to negotiate. And finally, spring is here in Poland, although not to the extent as we would like to have it. After a few days of warmth, we again have a cold spell, but nevertheless, spring is really here. Evidence, the blossoming trees all around, the green grass, also animals coming out from winter shelter. One of these are adders, which are back to Poland's woodlands, and here there's been a bit of advice from foresters to all hikers or mushroom pickers to sort of watch your step.
5: Well, watch your step because they do not attack. This is not a rattlesnake or any come from. This is the snake that loves the sun and so is bathing in the sun wherever it appears. And you do have to watch your step because it is very nicely hidden under the leaves and all those forest things that are on the ground. So it is hardly spotted, so you have to beware.
0: A bite is a defensive reaction.
5: Because this is why they bite. They do not attack people, but they bite because they want to defend themselves. And this one and only, frankly, poisonous viper here in Poland, the zigzag viper, is the only one that you have to really beware of here in Poland. Though, of course, the venom is a venom, so you have to immediately contact all kinds of services, but it is still not the black mamba.
0: Well, due
5: it
0: to
5: does
0: the,
5: not kill on the spot.
0: Due to the nature of the offense against this small snake, most bites occur on the ankles or hands when the snake is, well, accidentally stepped on or simply disturbed. For instance, if you put down your bike riding through the woods and then you want to pick it up again and you're not careful enough, you just might disturb this or other snake. As you said, the venom is a mix of proteins with cytotoxic effects. That is, bites cause swelling and pain, but they are rarely fatal to healthy adults, unless you're allergic. However, medical attention should always be sought immediately, well, for obvious reasons. Adders are active during the day. As you said, they love to stick around, you know, the sun, a woodland riviera, some would say. So hence, they can be spotted even better at night, unless you're strolling the woods at midnight for some romantic reason.
5: And then you have to beware of bears, especially in the Bieszczady region in the southeast of Poland.
0: We had a few cases of bears attacking people, but again, it's the same principle. Bears usually avoid people, just as wolves, for instance.
5: They must feel threatened to attack.
0: For some, I don't know, reason, people tend to think of these big animals as teddy bears, and unfortunately their reaction is not always the same as these little things that can be found on the couch or in the hands of your child.
5: But frankly, you don't have to venture into the woods. Many Polish cities, Warsaw included, are now co-hosting boars, wild boars, which appear in very many districts of the capital, and which frankly maybe are sort of like very mischievous because they tend to destroy or the greenery, etc., etc. But otherwise they are not very harmful because they really sort of like really like to have their selfies taken. But in very many cases, when they are afraid, they can attack.
0: Well, we have to keep in mind all the time that whatever we might think of them, they are still wild animals, and that means that their reaction will be according to their status, so to say. But just briefly getting back to snakes, well, besides the venomous zigzag viper or the European adder, there are other non-venomous snake species, such as the grass snake, which is harmless, often found near waters. There's also the smooth snake, the dice snake, and the rare Asculapian snake, all of which are generally harmless to humans. You have to keep in mind that all snake species in Poland are under protection. So if you happen to be in a forest or whatever you see there, you know, crawling or zigzagging, it's under protection. It should not and cannot be harmed. And as an item of interest, there's also the legless lizard, or sometimes called the slow worm, padalec in Polish, which is often mistaken for a snake, but it's actually a legless lizard, which is also harmless.
5: It is. Though it looks like a snake.
0: Though it looks like a snake, and many people are afraid of it, but thank God. Actually, the slow worm or the legless lizard is also under protection. So keep in mind that you're always a guest in the forest. It's home to many animals, many species. Live and let live. That should be the motto. That's all for this week. I'm Sławek Krzes.
5: And Agnieszka Wilawska. Goodbye.
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0: Thank you for joining us this half hour for eBible Fellowship's programming on 7780 kHz shortwave. 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We read in the Bible in John 6, verse 44, "No man can come to me except the Father which hath sent me draw him." May we keep the hope that it be God's will to use this eBible Fellowship International broadcast to draw His elect and feed His sheep. Until next time, may the Lord and His Word keep you encouraged, and may His perfect will be done. Welcome to eBible Fellowship's Evening Bible Studies in the Book of Daniel. We invite you to visit our website at ebiblefellowship.org for additional studies and biblical information. And now with part one of his ninth study in the book of Daniel chapter 1, here's Chris McCann.
1: We're going to read from Daniel 1, verse 11 through verse 16. "Then said Daniel to Melzar, whom the prince of the eunuchs had set over Daniel, Hananiah, Mishael, and Azariah, prove thy servants, I beseech thee, 10 days, and let them give us pulse to eat and water to drink. Then let our countenances be looked upon before thee, and the countenance of the children that eat of the portion of the king's meat, and as thou seest, deal with thy servants." So he consented to them in this matter, and proved them 10 days. And at the end of 10 days their countenances appeared fairer and fatter in flesh than all the children which did eat the portion of the king's meat. Thus Melzar took away the portion of their meat and the wine that they should drink, and gave them pulse. And I'll stop reading there. Now, in our last study, we were talking about Melzar, the prince of the eunuchs. We were referring to the prince of the eunuchs as a type and figure of the Lord Jesus Christ, because he's a prince, and we know Jesus is a prince and a savior, and he's prince over the eunuchs. And God uses eunuchs as a figure of the true believers. Also, it said in Daniel 1, verse 9, "Now God had brought Daniel into favor and tender love with the prince of the eunuchs." And that also fits with God's salvation program. That's language that identifies with the grace that God bestows upon those that he saves. So, for those reasons and others, we were looking at the prince of the eunuchs as a figure of the Lord Jesus Christ. And especially because it's the prince of the eunuchs that will eventually take away the king's meat and the king's drink and replace it with pulse and water. And at the end of the last study, I mentioned that pulse identifies with the latter rain. And so I'd like to look at that right now in verse 12 of Daniel 1. Again, Daniel is saying, "Prove thy servants, I beseech thee, 10 days, and let them give us pulse to eat and water to drink." Now, first of all, prove thy servants. And a little later we'll look closer at the word prove. But for now, look at Psalm 26 and verse 2. "Examine me, O Jehovah, and prove me. Try my reins and my heart." Now, this is a psalm of David, and David's a type of Christ. But also, we know that David was a true child of God, making request of God to examine him and prove him. That is, prove thy servant. Just as Daniel is making request of Melzar to prove thy servants. And The word prove is a word also translated as try. It does mean to test, because the problem here is that Daniel had made request that him and his three friends not eat or drink the provision or the food that King Nebuchadnezzar, the king of the Babylonians, had determined that they were to eat and to drink. And so he's asking to take that away and to give another food and another drink, this pulse and water. And yet Melzar is fearful in verse 10. And the prince of the eunuchs said unto Daniel, I fear my lord the king, who hath appointed your meat and your drink. For why should he see your faces worse liking than the children which are of your sort? Then shall you make me endanger my head to the king. And he was afraid that he would die, he would be killed, if the king found out that he had replaced the diet that the king had required. And the way he thought the king might find out is if he saw their faces in worse liking. The word worse liking is translated as sad in another place. If they didn't look healthy, we would say, if they didn't look well and glad and rejoicing, which is what the word sort means, then shall you make me endanger my head to the king. Well, Daniel's saying, prove thy servants, that is, let's do a test. Test us and give us this pulse to eat and water to drink. And then after 10 days, you can look on us and see what our faces look like. You can see whether we're looking sad or ill or unhealthy and so forth. And at the end of the 10-day test, if they did appear unhealthy or sorrowful looking in any way, well, you can be sure Melzar would have said, you must eat the king's meat and drink the king's drink, the king's wine. And no more questions about it. We did the test. You failed. And you must do this. And then Daniel and his friends would have refused and more than likely have been killed. But Daniel and his friends are trusting God, that God will help them, that God will cause them to have this rejoicing look, that God will make them healthy looking, and they'll pass the test at the end of the 10 days. And so that's what Daniel is making request of the prince of the eunuchs, prove thy servants, I beseech thee. And notice that language, which is language that God's people do approach God with. We beseech the Lord. We cry out. We make supplication as we pray to God. But you see how it fits with Daniel beseeching the prince of the eunuchs, because the prince of the eunuchs, again, is a type and figure of the Lord Jesus. Prove thy servants, I beseech thee, 10 days, and let them give us pulse to eat and water to drink. Well, we understand water and the spiritual significance. It relates to the gospel, the water of the word, the water of the truth of the scripture.

and also 22:33 and 22:34. Actually, each one of those words in the concordance, and please take a look, 22:32, 33, 34, and 35, which is pulse, are all identical in their consonant form. That is, they have three Hebrew letters, and the three Hebrew letters are identical. What sets them apart is the vowel pointing. The vowel pointing that was not part of the original text. God did not inspire the vowel points, but they were added later. And so really, these words are identical. And 22:32, as well as 33 and 34, it is translated as the word seed. Well, 22:32 is also translated as bear, conceive seed, set with, sow, sower, yield. 22:33 is translated, among other things, as seed, seed time, sowing time. And 22:34 is translated as seed. It consistently, the meaning of the word is seed. It's the word that's in Genesis 1, verse 29. And God said, "Behold, I have given you every herb-bearing seed which is upon the face of the earth." And it's the word that's in Psalm 126. I'll read verses 5 and 6. "They that sow in tears shall reap in joy. He that goeth forth and weepeth bearing precious seed shall doubtless come again with rejoicing, bringing his sheaves with him." And in those two verses, so in Psalm 126 verse 5 is 22:32, and seed in verse 6 is 22:33. And again, these are identical to the Hebrew word pulse in the consonants. The vowel pointing is different, but they are identical words. And we can see that pulse means seed, or that which comes forth from the seed. And in Isaiah chapter 55, here's what God says in verse 10. "For as the rain cometh down and the snow from heaven and returneth not thither, but watereth the earth and maketh it bring forth and bud, that it may give seed to the sower and bread to the eater, so shall my word be that goeth forth out of my mouth. It shall not return unto me void, but it shall accomplish that which I please, and it shall prosper in the thing whereto I sent it." And here God is, he's naturally referring to rain and snow and the water that causes the earth to bring forth and bud and produce seed for the sower and bread to the eater. And then he relates it to his word. And we know in God's gospel program that he speaks of the sending forth of his word into the world in the framework of times and seasons of sowing seed. He speaks of the early rain and the early righteous rain that would produce the first of the first fruits, and the first fruits themselves, Jesus is called. And then he speaks of the early rain that produces the crop of first fruits, and that identifies with the church age.

0: Then he speaks of the latter rain. And the latter rain brings in the final harvest of the great multitude of those to be saved during the great tribulation period. God consistently throughout the history of the world and throughout the scripture lays out a gospel program of sending rain in their proper season to produce the crop, the seed will grow, and so forth. And so Daniel and his friends are in Babylon, and we know that they're there because Judah has been conquered, and God has given up his people, the Jews, into the hands of King Nebuchadnezzar, the king of Babylon. And it's all a historical figure pointing to the time of the end when God gives up the church as he brings the churches of the world into judgment and he turns them over to Satan. Yet at the same time, or in the same season, the little season of great tribulation, at the same time, during the second half of the great tribulation, God works out a program of sending forth the latter rain. It's what we read in Joel chapter 2, beginning in verse 23. Be glad then, ye children of Zion, and rejoice in Jehovah your God, for he has given you the former rain moderately or righteously, and he will cause to come down for you the rain, the former rain and the latter rain in the first month or as the first, and the floors shall be full of wheat, and the vats shall overflow with wine and oil. The rain will produce the harvest. There will be wheat and wine and oil. There will be plentiful food. And it comes as a result of the rain. You will have seed for your food, and the seed will provide pulse. It'll provide pulse. Pulse is that which comes from seed. It's vegetables and fruits, and it is naturally good food. Even today, when people want to eat healthy, they turn to that which, in the natural world, they turn to that which grows from seed.
1: 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You can visit us at eBibleFellowship.org for many more Bible studies and to watch our live stream of the Open Forum program. Until next time, may the Lord's perfect will be done.
2: Jeremiah chapter 44. The word that came to Jeremiah concerning all the Jews which dwell in the land of Egypt, which dwell at Migdal, and at Tahpanhes, and at Noph, and in the country of Pathros, saying, Thus saith Jehovah of hosts, the God of Israel, ye have seen all the evil that I have brought upon Jerusalem, and upon all the cities of Judah, and behold, this day they are a desolation, and no man dwelleth therein, because of their wickedness which they have committed to provoke me to anger, in that they went to burn incense, and to serve other gods, whom they knew not, neither they, ye, nor your fathers. Howbeit I sent unto you all my servants, the prophets, rising early and sending them, saying, Oh, do not this abominable thing that I hate. But they hearkened not, nor inclined their ear to turn from their wickedness, to burn no incense unto other gods. Wherefore my fury and mine anger was poured forth, and was kindled in the cities of Judah, and in the streets of Jerusalem, and they are wasted and desolate as at this day. Therefore now thus saith Jehovah, the God of hosts, the God of Israel, wherefore commit ye this great evil against your souls, to cut off from you man and woman, child and suckling, out of Judah, to leave you none to remain, in that ye provoke me unto wrath with the works of your hands, burning incense unto other gods in the land of Egypt, whither ye be gone to dwell, that ye might cut yourselves off, and that ye might be a curse and a reproach among all the nations of the earth? Have ye forgotten the wickedness of your fathers, and the wickedness of the kings of Judah, and the wickedness of their wives, and your own wickedness, and the wickedness of your wives, which they have committed in the land of Judah, and in the streets of Jerusalem? They are not humbled, even unto this day, neither have they feared, nor walked in my law, nor in my statutes, that I set before you and before your fathers. Therefore thus saith Jehovah of hosts, the God of Israel, behold, I will set my face against you for evil, and to cut off all Judah. And I will take the remnant of Judah that have set their faces to go into the land of Egypt to sojourn there, and they shall all be consumed and fall in the land of Egypt. They shall even be consumed by the sword and by the famine. They shall die from the least even unto the greatest, by the sword and by the famine, and they shall be an execration and an astonishment and a curse and a reproach. For I will punish them that dwell in the land of Egypt, as I have punished Jerusalem, by the sword, by the famine, and by the pestilence, so that none of the remnant of Judah, which are gone into the land of Egypt to sojourn there, shall escape or remain, that they should return into the land of Judah, to the which they have a desire to return to dwell there. For none shall return but such as shall escape. Then all the men which knew that their wives had burnt incense unto other gods, and all the women that stood by, a great multitude, even all the people that dwelt in the land of Egypt, in Pathros, answered Jeremiah, saying, as for the word that thou hast spoken unto us in the name of Jehovah, we will not hearken unto thee, but we will certainly do whatsoever thing goeth forth out of our own mouth, to burn incense unto the Queen of Heaven, and to pour out drink offerings unto her, as we have done, we and our fathers, our kings, and our princes, in the cities of Judah, and in the streets of Jerusalem? For then had we plenty of victuals, and were well, and saw no evil. But since we left off to burn incense to the Queen of Heaven, and to pour out drink offerings unto her, we have wanted all things, and have been consumed by the sword and by the famine. And when we burnt incense to the Queen of Heaven, and poured out drink offerings unto her, did we make her cakes to worship her, and pour out drink offerings unto her, without our men? Then Jeremiah said unto all the people, to the men, and to the women, and to all the people which had given him that answer, saying, the incense that he burned in the cities of Judah, and in the streets of Jerusalem, ye and your fathers, your kings, and your princes, and the people of the land, did not Jehovah remember them, and came it not into his mind, so that Jehovah could no longer bear, because of the evil of your doings, than because of the abominations which ye have committed? Therefore is your land a desolation, and an astonishment, and a curse, without an inhabitant, as at this day. Because ye have burned incense, and because ye have sinned against Jehovah, and have not obeyed the voice of Jehovah, nor walked in his law, nor in his statutes, nor in his testimonies, therefore this evil is happened unto you as at this day. Moreover, Jeremiah said unto all the people and to all the women, hear the word of Jehovah, all Judah that are in the land of Egypt. Thus saith Jehovah of hosts, the God of Israel, saying, ye and your wives have both spoken with your mouths and fulfilled with your hand, saying, we will surely perform our vows that we have vowed to burn incense to the Queen of Heaven and to pour out drink offerings unto her. Ye will surely accomplish your vows and surely perform your vows. Therefore hear ye the word of Jehovah, all Judah that dwell in the land of Egypt. Behold, I have sworn by my great name, say Jehovah, that my name shall no more be named in the mouth of any man of Judah in all the land of Egypt, saying, the Lord Jehovah liveth. Behold, I will watch over them for evil and not for good. And all the men of Judah that are in the land of Egypt shall be consumed by the sword and by the famine until there be an end of them. Yet a small number that escape the sword shall return out of the land of Egypt into the land of Judah. And all the remnant of Judah that are gone into the land of Egypt to sojourn there shall know whose words shall stand, mine or theirs. And this shall be a sign unto you, say Jehovah, that I will punish you in this place, that he may know that my words shall surely stand against you for evil. Thus saith Jehovah, behold, I will give Pharaoh Hophra, king of Egypt, into the hand of his enemies, and into the hand of them that seek his life, as I gave Zedekiah, king of Judah, into the hand of Nebuchadrezzar, king of Babylon, his enemy, and that sought his life.

Thank you for joining us this half hour for eBible Fellowship's programming on 7780 kilohertz shortwave. Visit our website at ebiblefellowship.org for more faithful teachings from God's holy word, the Bible. We read in the Bible in John 6, verse 44, "No man can come to me except the Father which hath sent me draw him." May we keep the hope that it be God's will to use this eBible Fellowship International broadcast to draw His elect and feed His sheep. Until next time, may the Lord and His Word keep you encouraged, and may His perfect will be done.

The Acts of the Apostles, Chapter 1. The former treatise have I made, O Theophilus, of all that Jesus began both to do and teach, until the day in which he was taken up, after that he through the Holy Ghost had given commandments unto his apostles whom he had chosen, to whom also he showed himself alive after his passion by many infallible proofs, being seen of them 40 days, and speaking of the things pertaining to the kingdom of God, and being assembled together with them, commanded them that they should not depart from Jerusalem, but wait for the promise of the Father, which saith he, Ye have heard of me. For John truly baptized with water, but ye shall be baptized with the Holy Ghost not many days hence. When they therefore were come together, they asked of him, saying, Lord, wilt thou at this time restore again the kingdom to Israel? And he said unto them, It is not for you to know the times or the seasons which the Father hath put in his own power. But ye shall receive power after that the Holy Ghost is come upon you, and ye shall be witnesses unto me both in Jerusalem, and in all Judea, and in Samaria, and unto the uttermost parts of the earth. And when he had spoken these things while they beheld, he was taken up, and a cloud received him out of their sight. And while they looked steadfastly toward heaven as he went up, behold, two men stood by them in white apparel, which also said, Ye men of Galilee, why stand ye gazing up into heaven? This same Jesus which is taken up from you into heaven shall so come in like manner as ye have seen him go into heaven. Then returned they unto Jerusalem from the mount called Olivet, which is from Jerusalem a Sabbath day's journey. And when they were come in, they went up into an upper room, where abode both Peter and James and John and Andrew, Philip and Thomas, Bartholomew and Matthew, James the son of Alphaeus, and Simon Zelotes, and Judas the brother of James. These all continued with one accord in prayer and supplication, with the women, and Mary the mother of Jesus, and with his brethren. And in those days Peter stood up in the midst of the disciples and said, the number of names together were about 120, Men and brethren, this scripture must needs have been fulfilled, which the Holy Ghost by the mouth of David spake before, concerning Judas, which was guide to them that took Jesus. For he was numbered with us, and had obtained part of this ministry. Now this man purchased a field with the reward of iniquity, and falling headlong, he burst asunder in the midst, and all his bowels gushed out. And it was known unto all the dwellers at Jerusalem, insomuch as that field is called in their proper tongue, Akeldama, that is to say, the field of blood. For it is written in the book of Psalms, Let his habitation be desolate, and let no man dwell therein, and his bishopric let another take. Wherefore are these men which have accompanied with us all the time that the Lord Jesus went in and out among us, beginning from the baptism of John, unto that same day that he was taken up from us, must one be ordained to be a witness with us of his resurrection? And they appointed two, Joseph called Barsabas, who was surnamed Justus, and Matthias. And they prayed and said, Thou, Lord, which knowest the hearts of all men, show whether of these two thou hast chosen, that he may take part of this ministry and apostleship from which Judas by transgression fell, that he might go to his own place. And they gave forth their lots, and the lot fell upon Matthias, and he was numbered with the 11 apostles.

0: morning, it's 7 o'clock on Monday the 18th of May. Audrey Carvel and Justin McCarthy here with you till 9.
1: Good morning, I'm in Phibsborough in Dublin Central, where voters will go to the polls in a by-election on Friday. On today's programme we will hear from some of them, talk about housing and look ahead to the possible winner. Also on the programme, a bishop from the occupied West Bank will be here and how to rent a car.
2: In business, Ryanair reports full year profit after tax up 40% at €2.26 billion, and oil prices rise as President Trump warns clock is ticking on Iran peace talks.
0: And in sport, Rory's bid for PGA glory comes up short, while Westmeath and Armagh are celebrating provincial glories in Leinster and Ulster. Stay with us for the next 2 hours here on RTE Radio 1 online and on the RTE News channel. The news is read this morning by Kate Carolyn.
3: SIP2 and Unite will meet with HSC management at the Labour Court today in a bid to resolve a pay dispute at the National Ambulance Service. A 24-hour strike by frontline ambulance workers took place last week, with HSE saying it had had a significant impact on services. Our work and technology correspondent Brian O'Donovan reports.
4: A planned 48-hour strike by SIP2 and Unite members in the National Ambulance Service, which would have commenced tomorrow, has been stood down to allow for today's talks at the Labour Court. Plans remain in place, however, for a 72-hour work stoppage next week, and a work to rule is also continuing. The HSE has welcomed the standing down of this week's action and said it will continue to engage at today's talks. SIP2 has said it is optimistic that a resolution can be reached. Unite has warned that workers will return to the picket lines if meaningful progress is not made at the Labour Court. Unions have accused the HSE of failing to implement the recommendations of an independent report on updating staff salary scales to reflect changes in responsibilities and workload.
3: President Catherine Connolly will begin an official visit to Britain later today, where she's due to meet with a number of Irish community groups in London and Leeds. It's also expected President Connolly will meet with King Charles. From London, Conor Hunt reports.
5: This is President Connolly's second overseas visit and first trip to Britain since taking office last November. The three-day visit begins later this morning in London at the Irish Cultural Centre in Hammersmith, where she's due to meet local community groups and speak about the links between the two countries and the diaspora's contribution to Britain. There'll also be a reception at the Irish Embassy in London, where she'll be guest of honour. It's understood that President Connolly will also meet King Charles. It's expected that will happen at Buckingham Palace. This is an official visit, not as formal as a state visit. Amid all the current political flux in Britain, meeting the Irish diaspora here is said to be a key focus of the trip. Later in the week, President Connolly is due to travel to the north of England, to Leeds University and to the city's Irish centre there. Conor Hunt, RTE News, London.
3: US President Donald Trump has warned Iran that the clock is ticking as talks to bring the war to an end appear to have stalled. Mr. Trump has again threatened Iran, demanding that they act quickly to agree on a peace deal. Iranian media, meanwhile, has reported that the US has failed to make any concrete concessions in its response to Tehran's latest proposals to end the conflict. Yesterday, the Israeli Prime Minister Benjamin Netanyahu spoke with Mr. Trump about the conflict with Iran, with Israeli reports saying that the leaders discussed the possibility of renewing the war. The Dutch cruise ship at the centre of the hantavirus outbreak is approaching the port of Rotterdam, where it's due to dock this morning. The outbreak on board the vessel has so far claimed 3 lives and seen dozens of people placed into quarantine. The ship is carrying 27 people on board, 25 crew and 2 medical staff. The World Health Organization has said it's maintaining its assessment of the hantavirus outbreak as low risk. Rwanda has said it's tightening screening at its border with the Democratic Republic of Congo amid an outbreak of the Ebola virus. The World Health Organization has declared the outbreak a public health emergency of international concern and warned of a risk to neighboring countries. The agency said the outbreak, which has seen around 246 suspected cases and 80 deaths reported, does not meet the criteria of a pandemic emergency. More than 20 million vapes sold in Ireland last year were not returned for recycling, according to new figures from We Ireland. The devices contain lithium batteries, plastic and electrical parts, which are not entering the recycling system in the vast majority of cases. We Ireland has warned that they pose serious environmental and fire risks. It's asked the public to never bin vapes. The sod is set to be officially turned on a new €30 million construction phase of Waterford Airport. Today's event will mark a significant milestone in what is planned to be the eventual resumption of commercial flights to and from the southeast of the country. Around 140,000 people pass through Waterford Airport annually during its busiest years, but there hasn't been a regular passenger service at the airport since 2016. The runway will now be lengthened to over 2,200 metres and widened to 45 metres to accommodate large commercial jet aircraft. And now the weather.
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3: Any isolated patches of mist and fog will clear this morning and it'll be dry for a time in many areas with some bright or sunny spells. Cloud and rain in the southwest will gradually spread northeastwards throughout the day with rain turning heavy at times. Some hill and coastal mist and fog will develop later in the south and southwest. It'll stay dry though in Ulster and North Leinster for most of the day. Highest temperatures ranging from 11 to 15 degrees.
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7: With the latest traffic and travel news, I'm Orla Woods. Starting in Dublin, the North Strand Road is slow inbound coming from Edges Corner towards the Eastwall Road Junction. The Fisber Road is heavy between Crossguns Bridge and Doyle's Corner, and the South Circular Road is busy southbound from the Cunningham Road towards the St John's Road Junction. Elsewhere, there's a spillage in Limerick that's on the M7 eastbound and it's currently affecting traffic on both sides of the M20 interchange. There's some roadworks causing delays in Wexford. The Kildavin Road is closed between the village and the Duncannon Road junction. There's works in Tipperary on the Clarahan side of Rose Green. And finally, in Roscommon, part of the Carrick Road in Boyle has a traffic management system in place. That's your latest traffic and travel news.
8: Orla, thank you. It's 8 minutes past seven. This is Morning Ireland and John S. Doyle is here with it says in the papers.
9: Astonishing spat are the words used in the Irish Daily Mail's lead headline to describe a row that the paper says is developing between Fianna Fáil ministers. Those involved are the Higher Education Minister James Lawless and Public Expenditure Minister Jack Chambers. The spat is over Mr. Chambers' plan to levy other departments to pay for an expected €600 million overspend in education. The Mail says that ministers agreed to the proposal at Cabinet last week, but now Mr. Lawless has broken cover to confirm that he has issues with the plan. It's going to be a tough week for the Fianna Fáil leader and Taoiseach Micheál Martin, according to the Irish Independent's lead story. Senan Maloney writes that the by-elections this Friday in Dublin Central and Galway West will have implications for all three of the main party leaders and that most in Fianna Fáil see them as lost causes. The paper says that Mr. Martin has warned his rivals against trying to create fresh leadership controversy after the elections. And he said people are fed up of politicians just thinking about themselves. The Irish Times has more on the elections. It reports that most of the money placed on the Dublin Central by-election on the controversial Poly Market platform came from accounts engaged in highly suspicious behaviour. An investigation by the paper has found that of more than $1 million placed on various candidates, 86% came from accounts where a bet is placed on a candidate before quickly being reversed, with little or no profit or loss incurred. Almost half of these unusual bets were placed on one candidate to lose in the by-election. The Times leads with a report that Tusla has hired security guards for special care workers and residents due to critically low staffing levels at one secure care unit for children in the past fortnight. And in the Irish Examiner, it is reported that disabled people in congregated and institutional settings are still not being protected from the threat of violence, neglect, coercion and financial abuse. This claim is made in a letter to several ministers by the chairman of the Oireachtas Disability Matters Committee, Maurice Quinlivan.

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1: John, thank you. It is 10 minutes past 7 coming up. An Ebola outbreak is declared a global health emergency. We'll go to the Democratic Republic of the Congo next.
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1: You're welcome back. Around 300 suspected cases of Ebola have been reported in the Democratic Republic of the Congo, with some 80 deaths. The World Health Organization has declared the outbreak an emergency of international concern, but said that it did not meet the criteria of a pandemic emergency. There have also been two confirmed cases in Uganda, which shares a border with the DRC. Ebola is often a fatal disease which causes fever, body aches and vomiting, followed by a rash and bleeding. Well, we're joined now by journalist in the DRC, Jaffar Al-Khatanti, who's in Goma. Jaffar, thank you very much for speaking with us this morning. The centre of this outbreak is in the east of the Democratic Republic of the Congo. Tell us what's been happening there.
5: Yeah, in the province of Ituri and North Kivu, a new outbreak of Ebola has been declared since 4 days now. And this is catastrophic because this zone is challenged by many problems, especially political and security problems. As you know that the part of DRC in the east is occupied by rebels, and another part is occupied by the government. And both parties are concerned by this outbreak, which is spreading very, very fast, because only in some days we now have more than six places affected by this disease, and dozens of people have been suspected, and another dozens have been declared dead.
1: And as you say there are security problems there. There are fighting rival factions there. How does that then affect the ability of the authorities to get health workers in and out of the area that has been affected by this outbreak?
5: First of all, the response started yesterday. That's what I can say, because yesterday is the first day that the region received equipment from the central government in Kinshasa to start responding on this outbreak. And from Kinshasa to the main city of Bunia, where is the epicenter, they can use flights, but from Bunia to other areas, that's where problems start, because they have to use roads. And I remember the last time, there is like 7 years ago, another outbreak in the same region found problems of mobility, logistics, many trucks of health workers convoying medicines and health equipment were often attacked by militia and by some people who was not believing in the existence of this disease. You know, the problem in the zone is such as some people doesn't believe in the disease and think that it's a deal of government or a deal of NGOs, a deal of Western power. So there is enablers of many think and believe in regards of this disease.
1: All right.

0: Fair, thank you very much for speaking with us this morning. That's journalist Jafar Al-Khatanti in Goma in the Democratic Republic of the Congo there. It's 16 minutes past 7.
1: Well, good morning from Phibsborough, one of the villages in the heart of Dublin Central. Phibsborough is home to Bohemian Football Club, Doyle's Corner, the Mater Hospital, Mountjoy Jail. It's a short walk to Glasnevin, to Cabra, Drumcondra, and about a 15-minute walk to the Spire on O'Connell Street, which leads to the North Inner City and to the Financial District, and then ending at Dublin Port. So geographically, it's quite a small constituency, but it is an extremely varied one, as we'll hear throughout the programme. We are here this morning in Two Boys Brew on the very busy North Circular Road, a cafe which opened in 2016, serving breakfast, brunches and lunches, and the queues for a table at the weekend are legendary. Across the street from us is the old Des Kelly furniture store. It's been demolished and building work on 80 apartments, shops and restaurants is ongoing. It will have a new name and fix Victorland, a nod to the old cinema that used to be there. On Friday, the people of this constituency will vote in a by-election to fill the Dáil seat left vacant by Fine Gael's Pascal Donoghue, who resigned to take up a job at the World Bank. Throughout this morning's programme, we will chat to people about the electoral issue and electoral picture heading into the vote. We'll chat to locals about the issues that matter to them and why Dublin Central is home to them. And we will take a walk along Connacht Street to witness two houses that have come to symbolise much of what is wrong with housing in Dublin and beyond. So stay with us, lots to come between now and 9 o'clock. I should say I live in this constituency, and we're joined this morning here in the cafe by a fellow resident, Daniel McConnell, editor of the Business Post, and RTE's Eastern correspondent, Samantha Librari, who does not and is not a Bose fan, as we well know. Samantha, you're very welcome. Danny, you too.
2: Good morning, Audrey.
1: Just to paint the picture electorally and politically for our listeners, the election in 2024 returned one Sinn Féin, one Social Democrat, one Labour, one Fine Gael. It's a four-seat constituency. It's always described, Samantha, as a left-leaning constituency. Will you describe the type of left politics that exists here?
3: Well, as you say, Mary Lou MacDonald, the Sinn Féin leader, is the sitting TD here, as is Gary Gannon of the Social Democrats and Marie Sherlock of Labour. And the only government TD was Pascal Donoghue up to now, and he's been a TD here since 2011. This is also a constituency which has a historically strong independent vote as well. Maureen O'Sullivan and Tony Gregory dominated this constituency as well, as Labour's Joe Costello was also a big presence here. But of course, for 20 years, from 1987 to 2007, Bertie Ahern was the dominant force in this constituency. In 1987, there were three Fianna Fáil TDs in this constituency, and for most of his reign here, they had two TDs in the area. Mary Fitzpatrick, a name also well associated with this area, had five unsuccessful runs since the Bertie Ahern era in this constituency. And now we are in a situation where, going into this election next week, there are two candidates from those left parties, from Sinn Féin and the Social Democrats, who seem to be the two front runners in this constituency, and their parties already have TDs here.
1: Mm-hmm, exactly. There's an anti-establishment then vote too in the constituency, Danny, isn't there? And that's typified by Gerry Hutt, the man the Supreme Court described as being the leader of an organised criminal gang.
2: Yeah, and that anti-establishment vote is sort of well established, and we've seen that through many elections, that there has always been this us and them feel to it, and I think that was typified in the last general election by the strength of the Gerard Hutch vote. I mean, it was like Marie Sherlock, we were only discussing it off air, the machinations of how those transfers came down the line from Ona Conovan to Nessa Harrigan's vote, etc., like that, and how ultimately it went in the favour of Marie Sherlock, who took that last seat. But I mean, it was a very strong statement to the establishment that an awful lot of people in this constituency feel disenfranchised, they feel left behind. This is, as you said in your introduction, a very diverse constituency. I mean, there are the areas of Glasnevin and Drumcondra who have their own issues. I mean, it's not perfect by any stretch of the imagination, but you go into areas of real deprivation. I think as Samantha did in her roundup for This Week a number of weeks ago, highlighted the very strong issue of there's such a concentration of homeless people in certain areas of this
1: Lower Gardiner Street. 10% of the entire
2: It is also seen as a black spot when it comes in, like, the state has used Dublin One in particular as an area to put a lot of the social ills in here, and that has had long-term ramifications. As someone who worked on Talbot Street for 9 years, you could see that. And you could see, I think there's a sense as well across the divide, you know, when you look at O'Connell Street in its unfinished state, and it is in an unfinished state, that resonates. You look at the issues around crime, around littering, around what happened on the Dublin riots in late 2023, and also the future. protest more recently, you know, when the main thoroughfare of the city was shut down and, you know, people couldn't get their kids to school, etc. So there is that sense that, you know, the state hasn't looked after this area particularly well, notwithstanding you've had very prominent, a former Taoiseach, a former finance minister representing the area. That throws up a fascinating picture of what might happen next week. And I think as the poll of last week, and that was a poll done by Ipsos for the Irish Times and TD Cahir, shows that transfers yet again will be absolutely critical.
1: Well, this is this, and we'll bring you in at this point, Samantha, because it normally in by-elections, the person who tops the poll goes on to win the election. But according to that opinion poll that Danny mentioned there, Janice Boylan is topping the poll. But the transfers are not coming to her in sufficient numbers, according to that opinion poll, at least. Take us through that.
3: She's at 21% in that poll that was carried out last Thursday, but when it comes to second preferences, she got 10%. Daniel Ennis is snapping at her heels because he's got 18%.
1: He's Social Democrat.
3: Huge Social Democrats, and he's got a huge vote compared to how the Social Democrats performed last time, but transfers for him are at 15%. In third place in that poll is the independent candidate Gerard Hutt at 14%, and he's ahead of Fine Gael, the Green Party, Labour and Fianna Fáil in that. So we were talking earlier about how transfers played out last time, and in the 2024 election, at the tally when the boxes initially opened, and there were so many votes for Gerard Hutt, all of the experienced tally people were saying that he was going to take a seat, that he was really in contention for that fourth seat. But it came, there was this kind of crunch moment when Ono Cianavon of People Before For-profit Solidarity, he was eliminated, and 65% of his vote went to Gary Gannon of the Social Democrats at that time. It was much higher than expected. Mm-hmm. He only needed a few votes to take him over the line, and then Nessa Horrigan from the Green Party was eliminated. He only needed a few of her votes in that. So it was her, his surplus with a lot of her votes in it that took Marie Sherlock over the line ultimately. So it just shows you how important that process is.
1: Absolutely. And on Sinn Féin, I mean, there's a few caveats within Janice Boylan's performance in that opinion poll and the transfers, Danny, because she got a significant percentage, according to that poll, of Gerard Hutch's transfers. Mm. So that plus the big Sinn Féin machine getting their vote out could do it for her.
2: It could. I think what happened at the last generation, there had been, so Sinn Féin had been polling extremely strongly. I mean, they were polling well into the 30s repeatedly and consistently. Then, about a year before the last general election, their vote imploded. And it became very clear that there wasn't a second seat, or it was unlikely to be a second seat for Sinn Féin in this constituency. We know there have been tensions, or there has been unease between, say, Mary Lou MacDonald and Janice Boylan around the selection. I mean, it was clear that the hierarchy of the party wanted another candidate, Gillian Sherritt, the mother of Harvey Morrison Sherritt, the scoliosis sufferer or campaigner. You know, they wanted her as the candidate. Yeah. The local constituency plumped for Janice Boylan. And there has been question marks about Mary Lou MacDonald's leadership and, I suppose, control of her own area here. So that dynamic is playing out as well. But it's clear nationally Sinn Féin are in the lead by a considerable distance over the two main government parties. Here, they're clearly they're showing a lead here. If Janice Boylan can get enough first preference votes to keep herself ahead, she's in the driving seat, mm-hmm. but not guaranteed. That gap between herself and Daniel Ennis will be key. I do think my analysis from being on the ground and from taking soundings, Daniel Ennis is best placed of all those parties on the left to be that sort of sweeper, to take all those kind of you know, that soft support, even from the likes of Ray McAdam. It's that sort of, he seems to be the kind of the candidate, which happens in by-elections. Look at Ivana Bacic, okay, in Dublin South East. Everyone coalesced around her, and that's how she got elected.
1: So much to talk about. We have to leave this section here for now. Details of all the candidates who are running in this by-election are available on the RTE website. Samantha and Danny, thank you both
2: very much.
1: Indeed, it's 25 past 7.
0: Now, cast your mind back to January of this year when the rain came and Storm Chandra brought devastating floods to parts of the country, causing damage to homes, roads and businesses. The severity of the flooding caught many by surprise. The Office of Public Works recently said that it could take 10 years to develop a flood protection system. But one man has claimed that in just 2 months, he's developed a system that can be accurate to flood risks within 10 metres. Well, our environment correspondent George Lee has more on this story. George, what is this system and how does it work?
4: Well, it's called Flood Predictor. It's on a website now, active right now, called floodpredictor.ie. It's developed by a person called Gavin Pedley, who is an innovation consultant with all of the data skills and been working in various countries, including Spain and Denmark and obviously in Ireland, and all sorts of development and solving problems like this with data for the last 20 years. He became aware after the flooding of the amount of data that is available in Ireland in relation to hydrological data, the flow of water through soils, the stuff that comes from Met Aaron, and he had witnessed, because he is living at this moment in Enniscorthy, what happened in Enniscorthy. And he said, this is crazy stuff, I think that we'd be able to pull this together. So he went and he looked at what was effectively all the data historically going back in relation to 700 different meteorological measurement sites. Most of them are Met Aaron, some of them are the WOW network that people have in their gardens, their weather stations you can get the stuff on. He looked at the stuff, got all the data going back from Chagosk in relation to flows of water through the various soils. They can tell you what kind of soils, how long the water would take going through. It's updated every 15 minutes. All of this is real-time data. He got all the data also from other agencies, particularly the stuff that comes in terms of the rivers, which is riverwaterlevel.ie. You get information about all the flows of 300 and nearly 400 monitors. He put it all together with LIDAR information, which gives you the flow of the land, the lie of the land. He got stuff from NASA in relation to that. He got stuff from the European Copernicus service in relation to that. He pulled it all together with machine learning, with all of his tools and so on. And he came up with this system, which is there for anybody to see, which will give you a warning in relation to all of the data. Now, or all of the flood risk rather than the weather risk. So he's calculated all sorts of things. And, of course, the data to him is kind of nearly fun. But he said, of course, it's not about the data. It's about what it can do. And this is what he said.
5: You need to know whether or not it's time to move the car. You need to know whether or not it's time to get the wedding album out from under the TV and put it upstairs. You need to know whether or not you need to evacuate. That's the bit that I skipped to. Add all of that data up and give someone really concrete information at a moment where they shouldn't have to be thinking about what information means. They should just know exactly what to do in that space of time.
0: Loads of data then that he's pulled together there, George, from many different sources. When you pull it all together, how accurate is it?
4: Yeah, that's the big question, because it's been updated all the time. The machine is learning when it makes mistakes, so accuracy is the key thing. There's a thing called the Brier score, and the Brier score is how people calculate how accurate their probability predictions are. Met Aaron uses it all the time to make sure that it's getting better and better at weather forecasts. A good score on the Brier score is 0.1, so the lower the score, the better. His score that his machines are showing him is 0.0009. He said that gives it an 85% accuracy in relation to running all of the examples that they've got going back in the data bank, and so he thinks that that is really, really good. And the reality about it is that it's also able to give you the accuracy or the prediction down to street level. He says within about 20 to 30 metres of a particular location like your home, when is the water coming, how high it would rise and what the risks are, and should you be putting your stuff away. So he says when that happens, his system is set up to trigger email alerts, and also he has an app which will give you a message to your phone, which is completing at the moment, if you have signed up to get a notification. The email alerts will go to TDs and stuff like that, and this is what he said.
5: You also have to look at the people responsible for the response to these things as well. So when it tops a certain level, when we get to a certain likelihood of a flood, your local TD will get an email, your local council will get an email, and that will be rolling out by the end of next month.
6: Automatic.
5: And that will be automatic. And also those emails will be published, so there won't be any situation where someone can say, hey, I didn't know.
0: Tell us about his motivation for coming up with this system.
4: Well, he said that he was living in Enniscorthy and he saw this flooding himself. He said that he was particularly struck by the fact that it went on for weeks and weeks afterwards, that people were throwing their stuff out. He particularly was struck by one image, which was a father coming out of a house a few days later with a duvet of his child and looking at it. It was a dinosaur duvet. And he said that he has his own child, very young, and it would kill him to actually throw out the special duvet. And he said that really struck him. So he said that he has seen this, he can see the watermarks, and that these were the motivations when he said, here I am, I have the skills, I can pull this together. There's no point waiting for these people to say it'll take 10 years. And so that's what he did. And he said this.
6: It's not the day that it floods, and it's not even looking at this massive wall of water just leaping through the town. It's not watching car parks completely flooded that gets you. It's 3 weeks later when you're driving down Island Road and there's people, you know, still 3 weeks in, pulling their belongings out and putting them in skips. It's bin trucks constantly going around the bridge, picking stuff up and taking it to the waste management facilities. It's watching an entire street throw out all of its fridges and TVs and all of the couches for weeks on end.
0: George, he's managed to put together this system in, what, 2 months or so. Is a state-run service like this really a decade away?
4: That's what we're told. And an Oireachtas committee was told this just in March, I think, from the Office of Public Works. Met Aaron and the Office of Public Works were in there, and this was a big question of how long is it going to take? And they said, well, we have to get all of these things together and talk to various organisations around Europe and see what they're doing and so on. But the reality is there's no technical difficulty whatsoever. This thing is going to update all the time. Gavin Petty will leave this running and people will be able to get the service of this and the notifications on an ongoing basis. It strikes me when you look at all of the data that is available, and there is so much, there's no lack of information, there's no lack of knowledge about how water goes through the country or where it might pool. The problem is there's nobody with the skills in the organisations which are responsible to pull it together, and I think that's what his work shows. It shows that there are the skills to do this in far less than 10 years. In the meantime, we'll watch and see how his floodpredictor.ie website and his service is going to predict these floods and the damage that they're going to do in the coming years, because 10 years is an awful long time to wait to get the proper warning.
0: George, thank you. That's George Lee, RTE's environment correspondent there. The time is 7:32 and Kate Carolyn has the news headlines.
3: Thanks, Justin. Talks aimed at resolving the pay dispute at the National Ambulance Service will take place later when SIPTU and Unite meet with HSE management at the Labour Court. President Catherine Connolly will begin an official visit to Britain later today, where she's due to meet with a number of Irish community groups in London and Leeds. And US President Donald Trump has warned Iran that the clock is ticking as talks to bring the war to an end appear to have stalled. The weather forecast: it will be dry for a time in many areas this morning with some brighter sunny spells. Cloud and rain in the southwest will gradually spread northeastwards throughout the day. Rain will turn heavy at times with top temperatures of 11 to 15 degrees.
1: Kate, thank you. Let's take our first look at the business headlines this Monday morning. Gail Conway is here. Morning, Gail.
7: Morning, Audrey. Ryanair has reported full year profit after tax up 40% at €2.26 billion. The airline said it sees no growth in peak summer fares, but the risk of fuel shortages is receding. Oil prices rose in morning trade after peace talks stalled. Brent crude was at $111 a barrel, the highest price in 2 weeks. British paper The Times is reporting that Primark, which trades as Pennies here, is preparing to launch online delivery for the first time. Last year it launched a click and collect app in Ireland. A look now at the currencies, where 1 euro buys you 87.3 pence sterling and $1 and 16.2 cents.
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10: With the latest traffic and travel news, I'm Orla Woods. Starting in Dublin, there's a breakdown on the M50 northbound at Junction 7 Lucan. The Finglas Road has an inbound delay coming from Glasnevin Cemetery towards Hart's Corner, and the Fisper Road is heavy coming from Crossguns Bridge towards Doyle's Corner. There's a collision in Wicklow, that's on the N11 northbound at Junction 11 Kilpeder. And that spillage on the M7 eastbound in Limerick is still affecting the M20 interchange and Junction 28 Castle Troy. St. Nesson's Road in Limerick will slow you down heading south, coming from St. Paul's roundabout towards University Hospital Limerick. And finally in Cork, the Wilton Road has a delay towards Dennehy's Cross. That's your latest traffic and travel news.
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0: And Darren Trehill is with us now. And Darren, only one place to start this morning, the giant killers from the Midlands.
15: Yeah, can you imagine waking up in Mullingar, Athlone, one of these places this morning?
0: I'd say the Joe Dolan statue is sweating champagne this morning.
15: great scenes, absolutely terrific scenes, and great to be there as well. I was working there yesterday, Justin, and what an experience. What a match it was. Westmeath winning their first Leinster title since 2004, 22 years. Long way. A lot of these guys were only born or very young when some of them not even born, and to beat Dublin after extra time. And just the game itself, I was looking back at my notes yesterday, 42nd minute, Dublin were actually 5 up, led at the break, and then Westmeath came storming back into the second half.
0: They found that extra gear.
15: And it shouldn't have gone to extra time because they were cruising, 4 up, 11 minutes to go, and Dublin came out of nowhere back into it, and they needed a last minute equalise themselves, Westmeath, to take it to extra time. But then in the extra time itself, just were outstanding, 1-4 without reply, and they've ended a bit of a famine there, so well done. I'm going to go into this match in a lot more detail in the next hour, but I do want to give a big congratulations to Armagh this morning. What a performance by them. They too needed extra time, beating Monaghan 228-25 points in the end. And this is, I know they've won the All-Ireland title a couple of years ago, but this is the first Ulster title in 18 years. And if you look at some of the scenes there in Clonus yesterday, you see exactly what it means to them. Mike McCartney spoke to Conor Turbutt at the final whistle.
16: It's been amazing. You know, probably started off the league a bit slow, just not getting some of the results, and then those last two games in the league, and then momentum came, got a couple of wins back to back, and then that final just, it wasn't pretty, it wasn't easy, but to get that over the line eventually, it's just delighted.
17: Armagh have waited for a long time for an Ulster title. What does it mean to you?
16: Not so much younger anymore. I'm 7 years in Armagh, 27, like, so we've had a lot of tough defeats, and they were tough, like going into the change room after a defeat like that. It's never easy to get that finally won. That's sort of, you know, off the backs, it's unbelievable.
15: Yeah, well done to them. Dublin overcame Kildare to land the TG Cahir Leinster ladies football title. In hurling, Limerick have qualified for the All-Ireland series, 229-220 win against Waterford. Waterford were actually right in this game, but blitzed in the end by Limerick. Really show of strength, but I'm not sure the scoreline really is a fair reflection of that Waterford performance yesterday.
0: It's tough for Waterford. They could have won all of their games, you know, but and they were so close in so many of them.
15: And the sad thing about all of this is, I know John Milan was speaking about this last week, Waterford have, their season is over.
0: That's
15: now.
0: The 18th of May and not no inter-county hurling now until next year.
15: And Justin, even, you know, we all welcome the new Munster Championship and the Leinster Championship in terms of the look and feel and the shootout. Waterford have never progressed since the change came to format. And just really shame because they're... Yeah, supporters bring so much to it as well, don't they? So that's the hurling. No major glory, I'm afraid, for Rory McIlroy overnight at the USPGA Championship. Tied for 7th and 4 par. He was right in contention, but just didn't get going in that final round. Victory went to Aaron Rye. Greg Allen has more.
18: At the start of the week, we were led to believe that a player from the high echelons of long ball striking would prevail on what Rory McIlroy believed was a one-dimensional challenge where the driver would dominate. But in the end, it was a steady, relatively short, straight-hitting, quiet-spoken Englishman, Aaron Rye, who utterly dominated when it counted on the back nine on Sunday, to shoot a 65. And in fact, it was the last 10 holes where he took control of the championship with an eagle and 4 birdies, as stars of the game like McIlroy, Rahm and Scheffler couldn't find a strong enough forward gear. Rye, who had never before finished in the top 10 in a major, posted a 9-under-par winning total, leaving him 3 shots clear of John Rahm and Alex Smalley. For McIlroy, there were just too many missed fairways in a final round 69, which left him tied for 7th place on 4-under-par, 5 shots off the winning total, recognising that his poor opening round of 74 had left him a mountain to climb.
19: I figured a few things out after Thursday, and then I played good golf for the last 3 rounds. I felt like I left a couple out there, probably Friday and Saturday, and then, yeah, I maybe didn't get the most out of my rounds, but I played better, and I gave myself a chance, and that's all I could really ask for after the start.
18: There was a strong measure of satisfaction yesterday for 54-year-old Paul Rick Harrington in a final round of 69, which featured an eagle and a birdie in the last 3 holes for a 1-under-par total and a tie for 18th place, his best finish in a major in 5 years.
20: I know I had this spectacular finish and it makes me feel good. So it was nice to be there. It was nice to have that feeling going out that, you know, I was still in my head in contention, and that's a nice place to be.
18: And Ireland's third competitor over the weekend, Shane Lowry, also closed with a good round of 68 to finish on 2-over-par.
15: In the rugby, the Irish women's team wrapped up their Guinness Six Nations campaign with a great 54-5 win against Scotland at the Aviva Stadium. A record crowd of over 31,000 at that game. The first ever standalone women's test at the ground. Michael Corcoran has been talking to Fiona Toot.
21: That was incredible. I can't even put into words. It was so loud. The crowd were phenomenal. This is special. This is the start of something really, really special for us as a group. This has to become the norm. We have this many people at every game. We play in incredible stadiums. We put performances out like that week in, week out. And yeah, this is something special. I can't put into words. That was incredible.
22: And this is the new base, isn't it? This is a new start line.
21: Yeah, absolutely. This is the start of it. We build on this now, we build on that performance, we build on that crowd. Green Wave is enormous, it's huge. So many people here supporting us here today and at home as well. So it keeps growing. Our performances keep getting better and we keep pushing on.
15: Yeah, and some sad rugby news as well. Scotland great Scott Hastings died yesterday at 61, part of the last Scottish team to win the Grand Slam in 1990. And of course, a regular here on RT Radio over the years, appearing on this programme and in commentaries with Michael Corcoran. Finally, in the soccer, West Ham lost 3-1 to Newcastle. They're in bother. Tottenham, a point against Chelsea tomorrow will keep them up, you'd imagine. Seamus Coleman came off the bench for Everton, but they lost 3-1 at home to Sunderland, his final home game there. Manchester United beat Nottingham Forest 3-2. Brentford and Crystal Palace drew 2-2. Leeds got the better of Brighton 1-0, and Wolves and Fulham finished 1-1.
1: Thank you very much indeed. You're welcome back to Two Boys Brew, a cafe in Phibsborough. It is getting busy now as commuters pop in for their first coffee of the day. And it is our location this morning to discuss Dublin Central. A by-election is taking place this Friday to fill the seat left vacant by the departure of Fine Gael TD Pascal Donoghue. The Galway West by-election to fill President Conley's seat will take place that day too. So what will voters here base their decisions on? Well, our reporter Barry Gallagher went to find out.
23: Drugs and homelessness is a big issue, and it doesn't seem to be being addressed necessarily by the Gardaí and by the council, etc. So I think that's a big problem, and it's a real shame because it's a great place with a great community, but it just doesn't seem to be given the attention it deserves.
24: So I've moved into one of the new developments in the city centre, and the government has reduced the amount of parking that is required in new developments. We're already having issues with people getting their tyres slashed when they have people over, having their cars egged, and it's just a big concern that already we're seeing issues.
23: Taxation, not enough resources. You know, I think that the city is being run into the ground to a certain degree. So I just hope for a bit of a change in that, really, you know.
25: I think, like everybody else, just living costs. It's a great place to live here, but it's so expensive. And I guess improvements to the area, like I live up in Arbor Hill, like really difficult sort of social issues up there. We've an awful lot of drug problems up there. And it can be getting a little bit frightening at times at night. Like, I live by myself, so, you know, it's like triple or quadruple locking the doors. And, you know, you got to find the supports for these people to support them, whether it's childcare, whether it's, you know, to support their well-being in whatever difficulties they're finding in life. And it's definitely not happening. And that's very frustrating because I pay an awful lot of tax and I don't see a lot of it coming back into my community.
1: some voters there in Dublin Central. That was Barry Gallagher talking to them. They were speaking out and about in northeast inner city, in Smithfield and in Stony Batter. We'll have more from here later, including a look at housing through the stories of two derelict houses on Connacht Street in Phibsborough. It's a quarter to eight.
0: We'll talk to you then, Audrey. It is 7:45 now. If you're planning a holiday this summer, which involves renting a car, then listen up. A new report from the Competition and Consumer Protection Commission reveals that more than 4 in 10 people who rented a car abroad last year ran into issues, including hidden charges, long queues, and cars not being what were promised when booking. Well, joining us now is Orla Delargy, Deputy Head of Communications at the CCPC. Orla, thank you very much for coming into us today. You surveyed 451 people about their experiences with car hire. 40% of them had issues. What were the most common problems that they had?
2: Well, good morning. Thanks for having us on. We're very grateful to have the chance to talk to consumers about this because, yes, 4 in 10 ran into difficulties whenever they hired a car when they were on holiday last year. Vast majority of them were within Europe. Some were in the United States. They discovered that whenever they got to the airport, they had long waits to pick up the car. When they got the car, it wasn't exactly as it had been described. And also then they ran into hidden charges. We also get calls to our helpline. And what comes through there are some stories of a lot of detriment, you know, a lot of, they've lost a lot of money, and also very distressing, and they've lost time in their holiday.
0: And the hidden charges bit, how did those charges come about? Was it damage that was done to the car discovered afterwards, that type of thing?
2: Well, actually, the two biggest ones were hidden charges with tolls and with fuel, and actually you can head those off quite easily. So we do have quite a lot of advice for consumers to help them, you know, navigate this process and hopefully not run into difficulty. Whether or not you have to pay tolls, and tolls are very common on, you know, mainland Europe, and that should be in your rental agreement. So we always advise people to really look very carefully at the rental agreement before they leave the airport. But also with the fuel, again, the policy on the fuel should be there very clearly stated. And make plans for filling up the car before you come back to the airport. And also maybe try and avoid doing that at the last station before you get to the airport, because that can be very expensive.
0: What about bodywork damage then? Was that a problem that people discovered they were charged extra for when they returned the car?
2: Yeah, interestingly, that didn't come through in the survey quite so much. It does come through in the calls to the helpline. And again, there's things there that we would recommend that consumers do. They can terrify you when you get to the desk with all their talk about insurance. And there is some level of insurance always included in car hire in Europe, but that's mostly third party. So if you run into difficulty, it will fix the other person's car, but it won't help you in the event that you've done damage to the hire car. So what we do say to people is actually shop around for some insurance before you leave the country, because it can be a lot cheaper to do it at this end than to do it at the desk whenever you're under pressure.
0: And consumers who bought extra insurance, they were twice as likely to end up spending more than they expected. Why?
2: Yeah, well, we think that the answer didn't come through in the questions, but we think what's happening there is that people are buying additional insurance at the airport because they're being scared at the desk. So they find themselves spending additional money on insurance that they hadn't anticipated. There's lots of extra charges associated with renting the car that you do need to factor in. And in fact, what we're saying to people this year is, have a think about it. Do you really need to rent a car? It might be that you don't need one. You know, with all of this detriment and all of the stress, it might actually be simpler if you're just going, you know, if you think you're just going to drive from the airport to a resort, for example, and not use the car after that, it might be cheaper to take public transport.
0: If people do run into problems after they've rented a car abroad, if they see unexpected charges or they feel there's been an unfair damage claim made against them or something like that, is there anything they can do about that when they return home?
2: Yeah, there are things that you can do. I mean, you can head some of this off by making sure that you know the terms and conditions and you're really careful. You read through those. But also keep very careful records. Whenever you pick up the car, make sure you take lots of photographs, take video both inside and out. Anything that you see that is... you know, any scratches or any problems with the car, make sure that they're recorded on the rental agreement and that that is endorsed. You'll need all of this in the event that you run into difficulty afterwards. You can write to the company, explain what's happened. If you're in Europe, if the company won't give you redress, you can actually take a claim through the European Small Claims Procedure. And they, ironically, the limit in Europe is higher than in Ireland, so you might get some redress that way. The other thing is you might speak to your credit card company, for example. You might be able to get a charge back. If you're in the right, you could maybe get a charge back. The other thing is to look at your travel insurance. But you will be bound by the terms and conditions that you signed up to. So that's really important that you read them first. Do your research before you leave. And also you can call us, look on our website, ccpc.ie/car rental. We've got lots of advice for consumers there.
0: Orla, thank you very much. That's Orla De Larghi, Deputy Head of Communications at the CCPC. It is 10 to 8.
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1: And you're very welcome back to the programme. Gail is back with the business news.
7: Thanks, Audrey. Ryanair said it sees no growth in peak summer fares over consumer anxiety around the Middle East conflict, but added the risk of fuel shortages is receding. The airline has published its full year results. It's reporting full year profit after tax up 40% at €2.26 billion. Ryanair Group Chief Financial Officer Neil Sorahan is on the line now. Strong results for the year, Neil, record traffic and profits, although that profit is before a potential Italian fine of €85 million. Can you briefly run us through the financial highlights?
10: Yeah, sure, Gail. Thank you very much. As you said, records year for Ryanair. Record passenger numbers of 4%, just over 208 million. We saw a 40% increase in our profit after tax, pretty exceptional, which again is another record year for us, up to 2.26 billion. That was driven by the traffic that I just referred to, and we saw fares increase by 10% last year. And then, of course, the onboard spend and ancillary revenue up 6% within the year as well, while our costs performed exceptionally well, up just 1% on a per passenger basis. And I suppose it would be wrong to talk about the results and not reference our balance sheet, which is rock solid. We finished the year with a very strong liquidity, €3.6 billion in gross cash. And we're now going to become debt-free next week when we pay off our last remaining €1.2 billion bond. So balance sheet in grace, I'm very well hedged into next year, where we've locked in 80% of our fuel requirements. $668 a metric ton, which is down from the $760 a metric ton that we were paying last year. But we do have 20% unhedged fuel. So a very strong set of numbers last year, and looking forward to another strong year in the current FY27.
7: Okay, the big issue, of course, is jet fuel. And you mentioned you have 20% unhedged, which is spiking due to the Middle East conflict. Could this mean an increase in ticket prices as the year goes on?
10: Well, Ryanair's strategy has always been that we're load active, yield passive, which means we price to fill the aircraft. But I think, you know, your listeners this morning should be taking one great comfort from the fact that it looks like there'll be no shortage of jet fuel into the summer and beyond. And to start booking quickly, because I think fares will go up as the summer moves on. People are booking closer in, which means we're stimulating a little bit further out. But the close-in fares are higher, and I think if you don't want to get caught out, people should be booking now.
7: But how are fares trending at the moment for those peak times where people usually would book ahead? Are they nervous about this conflict? And are airlines downplaying the fears of jet fuel shortages?
10: No, I think if you listen to you know, programs like this, and I've been reading the newspaper for the last number of weeks, you would have thought you wouldn't be able to get home if you go on holiday. It couldn't be further from the truth. A number of my colleagues were on the fringes of the IATA fuel conference in Paris last week. Who came home very confident, having met most of our key suppliers on the fuel side, that there won't be any difficulties for us for the next number of months. Now, who knows how long the Strait of Hormuz is going to remain closed, but at this point in time, we've seen a shift of requirements for fuel coming from the Strait of Hormuz and coming more from the United States, coming from the Nordics, coming from South America and elsewhere. So there's less reliance than there was. There's more refining taking place in relation to the refining of jet fuel. And that's a factor of the price has gone up, so that the refineries can make a higher margin by generating jet fuel. We're very well hedged, so it's less of an issue for Ryanair, and we can pass that on in lower fares than our competitors.
7: Unfortunately, we're running out of time, but he will be giving shareholders a clearer picture on half one pricing and fuel costs during the results, quarter one results, late July. So we'll look out for them to see where we're going. Okay, Ryanair Group Chief Financial Officer Neil Sorahan, thanks for joining us on the line this morning. I'll have more business in the next hour.
0: Gail, thank you. It is 7:57. Let's get a check on the weather forecast for the day ahead now with Michelle Dillon of Met Éireann. Good morning, Michelle.
8: Good morning, Justin. Well, it's going to stay generally unsettled for the working week with some rain or showers at times, but it is going to become increasingly milder, indeed warm by next weekend, with the likelihood at that stage of more in the way of drier, settled weather. And we've a good lot of dry weather at the moment with some brighter sunny spells. It'll become increasingly cloudy though, with rain and drizzle in the southwest, slowly spreading northeastwards through the day. It'll stay mainly dry until evening though in Ulster and North Leinster. Highest temperatures of 11 to 15 degrees with mostly light southerly winds for a time, increasing moderate to fresh southeasterly later. Persistent rain and drizzle for a time tonight will clear northeastwards, with some drier spells following, though with showers and a longer spell of rain following on again from the southwest. Milder than recent nights, with lowest temperatures of 8 to 11 degrees and with winds veering southerly and decreasing mostly moderate. Tomorrow Tuesday will be mostly cloudy with fairly widespread showers, occasionally merging to longer spells of rain, heavy at times with the chance of a few isolated thunderstorms. Highest temperatures of 11 to 16 degrees, in a moderate, occasionally fresh southwest wind, stronger in coastal parts of the south and west. Milder again on Wednesday and a drier day with some sunny spells. There'll still be some scattered showers, especially further north, and it'll gradually become cloudier from the southwest with rain moving into the southwest and west in the evening. High temperatures 13 to 17 or 18 degrees in mostly moderate, occasionally fresh southwest winds. Thursday and Friday will be a little milder again and humid with showers or longer spells of rain, some of that heavy, especially further to the west. Still some scattered showers into Saturday, but overall it looks like it'll be drier and more settled next weekend with sunshine and warmer too, with temperatures getting into the low 20s in parts. And to recap for today, dry in most places at first with some brighter sunny spells, becoming increasingly cloudy though with rain and drizzle slowly spreading from the southwest. Highest temperatures 11 to 15 degrees with southeasterly winds freshening a little later. That's it for now. Have a good day.
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And welcome back to Teacher's Corner Innovations and Industry Program. I'm your host, Tim Cordray. And that was Lady of Madrid, original studio music from Hannah and the Ragamuffins here at Hannah Studios deep in Shelley Lake Woods. And hey, we'd like to have a special shout out to the folks at Pampered Maids at Arlington, Texas. Hey, Asa, thank you. You guys did a great job. 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

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Oh, and how beautiful it is.

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And here we are at Teacher's Corner, Innovations in Industry program being broadcast to you from WRMI Radio Miami International, Okeechobee, Florida. I want to say good morning to everybody. Hope you're having a fine Monday or Wednesday. Hope everything's going well for you. And last week was good, and this upcoming week will be good for you, too. 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

And welcome back to Teacher's Corner Innovations and Industry Program being broadcast to you from WRMI Radio Miami International. And we here at Hannah Studios want to say good morning to everybody. Hope you're enjoying the music from Hannah and the Ragamuffins, original studio band here at Hannah Studios on the edge of Shelly Lake Woods, North Carolina. Good morning.

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And folks, regrettably, we are running out of time for this episode of Teacher's Corner. 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
1: Hello, my name is Romana Grejcerová. This is Radio Prague International and you are listening to our Sunday music show. Since this Saturday saw the final of the Eurovision Song Contest, we have decided to dedicate today's program to this international competition and to how Czechia has participated in it over the years. Czechia has officially taken part in the Eurovision Song Contest 13 times, first joining the competition in 2007. However, Eurovision was not entirely unknown in the Czech context even before that. Join us today as we take a look back at the Czech musicians and songs that have battled for Eurovision glory over the years. The first Czech singer to appear at Eurovision was Karel Gott, who represented Austria in 1968 with the song Tausend Fenster. How did that happen? The beginning of 1968 was the era of the Prague Spring, and the Austrian public broadcaster ORF selected Gott as a symbol of support for the liberalization taking place in neighboring Czechoslovakia. Austria and Czechoslovakia shared very close ties at the time, which was reflected in the choice of Karel Gott as Austria's representative. The song itself also carried strong symbolism, as it was about neighbors who do not know one another, something that could be interpreted as a hidden reference to the Iron Curtain.

Getting a Czech artist from behind the Iron Curtain to Eurovision almost happened again 20 years later. In 1988, Lenka Filipova received an offer to perform at Eurovision for Switzerland with the French language song Ne partez pas sans moi. However, the Czechoslovak authorities refused to allow her to travel, reportedly arguing that she could not represent a foreign country. A last-minute replacement was found in a then little-known singer named Celine Dion, who went on to win Eurovision with the song and launch her international career. Although Czechoslovak artists could not officially compete at Eurovision, viewers were still able to watch the contest on television. Since there were many ambitious musicians even behind the Iron Curtain, an Eastern Bloc equivalent of Eurovision called the Intervision Song Contest was held in the Polish city of Sopot between 1977 and 1980. In 1977, Czech singer Helena Vondráčková won the contest with the song Malovaný Čbánku.

Czechoslovak television continued broadcasting Eurovision until the breakup of Czechoslovakia, after which the contest disappeared from Czech screens for a while and the country made no attempt to send its own artists. That finally changed in 2006 when Czech television confirmed participation in Eurovision 2007. The rock band Kabát traveled to Helsinki after winning the national selection Eurosong 2007. Unfortunately, the group received just a single point in the semi-final and finished last. An even worse result came in 2009, when Czechia was represented by Gypsy.cz. The band failed to receive a single point and also ended in last place. After this fiasco, Czechia withdrew from Eurovision entirely. The break lasted until 2015.

After an 8-year pause, Czech singers returned to Eurovision in 2015. Czech television selected the duo of Marta Jandová and Václav Neubarta with the song Hope Never Dies. However, the entry failed to make it from the semi-final to the grand finale. A much more successful year for Czechia came in 2018 when singer Mikuláš Josef represented the country with Lie to Me. He finished third in semi-final and eventually placed sixth in the final, still Czechia's best Eurovision result to date. Before his rise to fame, Mikuláš was known for busking on the streets with his guitar. Following his Eurovision success, he co-founded the independent record label Vivian Records with his family.

The following year was also successful. In 2019, Czechia was represented by the indie pop band Lake Malawi. The group reached the Eurovision final and ultimately finished in 11th place with the song Friend of a Friend. The band was founded by musician Albert Černý in 2013, and the Eurovision song later became the official anthem of the Ice Hockey World Junior Championship in 2020.

The most recent major Czech Eurovision success came with the all-female band Vesna, which combines pop music with folklore influences. In 2023, the group reached the Eurovision final with the song My Sister's Crown. The track blended four languages, Czech, English, Bulgarian, and Ukrainian, and marked the first time Czech was ever heard in a Eurovision final. According to singer Patricie Fuchsová, the song was meant to represent femininity and Slavic identity, while also addressing themes such as oppression, solidarity among women, and minority rights. The band also wanted to express support for Ukraine during the Russian invasion, which is why Ukrainian lyrics appear in the song. Both the song and its music video were banned in Russia and Belarus. And with this, I'm afraid we have reached the end of today's program. My name is Romana Grajcerová. Thank you for being with us today. And until next time, goodbye or naslyšenou.

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0: Welcome to God's Mighty Word with John Reed. Today, you'll hear how God's power can work more effectively in your life and the keys to His promises becoming real for you.
1: Hi, this is John Reed. Thanks for listening today. Let me ask you a question. Why does God want us to seek Him, to draw closer to Him, to get to know Him better? I think a lot of people, the first thing that pops into their head is, well, because He wants it, because He's commanded us. And that's true, but also it's for our benefit. I know one reason I started seeking God in my life when I was a teenager more was because I wanted to. I wanted Him involved in my life. I wanted Him to plan my life. I looked around me and I saw a lot of young people who were not following God or were following different things that probably aren't good for them. I guarantee it weren't good for them. And I thought, I think there's something better. And thank God over the years, that's proved correct. But there's something else I've learned over the years. I draw close to God, not just because He commands, but because I want to. Because I desire it, because I've seen the fruit of what happens when I invest the time to get to know the Lord better. When I invest the time, I see the results in my life. And I see those same results in others' lives who have made a serious commitment to draw closer to God. Thank God when we're saved, we're born again, and that is the most important thing. And that will forever be the most beneficial decision you ever do, is decide to follow the Lord. But after that, what do? We need to grow. We need to build a foundation in God. So I'm going to read one of this is a parable, which is probably one of the most well-known parables. If you've been in Sunday school at all your whole life growing up, I would think that you have probably heard this parable before. And it's in Luke chapter 6. And Jesus is talking. And He says, "Everyone who comes to Me and hears My words and acts on them, I will show you what he is like." Now, did you notice He said, "Everyone who comes to Me"? He's not talking to just the general non-believer person who's just happened to listening and, here's another speaker, here's another message, here's another theology, I'm not going to, pay attention to it. No, He's talking to believers. He's talking to followers who have decided that following God and is the right thing to do. But look what He says. There's still two options. "He is like a man building a house who dug deep and laid a foundation on the rock. And when a flood occurred, the torrent burst against that house and could not shake it because it had been built well. But the one who has heard," remember, He has heard. Many of us have heard the word of God. Many of us have heard the message of salvation and has not acted accordingly. "He is like a man who built a house on the ground without any foundation. And the torrent burst against it, and immediately it collapsed. And the ruin of that house was great." Now let me ask you a question. What was the difference between the two men? Was it the same God? Yes. God was the same. Was it the same word? Yes. It was the same word of God that they both heard. And I will say, they both initially decided to follow God. And I think there's a lot of listeners who, at one point, you were serious about God and following God, but somewhere along the way, it kind of got a little cold, kind of got a little lukewarm, or maybe just stopped following the Lord seriously altogether. But you can still start building your foundation and get back to where you need to be with God. But let me ask you another question. Was it the storm different for the house that collapsed versus the one that didn't? No, it was the same storm. And this is what I want to say. It is for your benefit to draw close to God before the storm hits. It is for your benefit to get to know the Lord before that circumstance comes up in your life where you really need God to show up and show up fast. A lot of times you'll see a hurricane, and you'll see that before the hurricane, it's nice and sunny, even though the news reports will say, "There's a hurricane coming, board up your doors, buy a bunch of batteries, and get out of town." And yet you'll see people down at the lakeshore, at the ocean front, and it's sunny and blue skies. And it's almost like their attitude is, what, me worry? Oh, I got plenty of time. And then maybe, you know, starts to clouding up, darken up a little bit and cloudy, and the wind starts to pick up. But once it starts, it doesn't let up. And it gets worse and worse and worse. Well, that's not the time to start boarding up the house, buying food and water, or getting out of town. That is to be done before the storm hits. And then you'll see sometimes on the news reels those people huddled in a corner of a room with 150 mile an hour winds and, you know, blowing away roofs and rising water, and it's not a good situation to be in. And this is kind of like what Jesus is talking about. The torrent burst against it and immediately it collapsed. But why did not the other house collapse? Because the person whose house, and remember, this house, it represents your spiritual life. He is like a man who dug deep and laid a foundation on the rock. Now, my dad's a wonderful architect, but I guarantee you he has never designed a building without a foundation. Even if it was very ornate and a beautiful, well thought out, spectacular design, if there was no foundation, it would not last very long. And the same way in our Christian lives, we need to build a foundation and to draw close to God now before the storms hit. And this is what Jesus is trying to say. He's saying, look, you're all sitting here listening to my words. And you know, I've met a lot of people in this world, like I'm sure all of us have. And a lot of different people have different ideas of God and God's response and love for them and answers to prayer. But I would say probably the most disappointed people I know are the people who are going to wait until that storm is in all its fury to decide it's time to turn to God and seek God. Now, thank God, God will listen to you anytime. What I'm saying is you need that spiritual foundation of a lifestyle drawing closer to God to be in the best shape when those storms come. You need to have preparation. You need to take time to draw close to God. And you say, well, how do I draw close to God? It's simple. We read on the Word of God every day, even if it's 5, 10 minutes, 15 minutes. And we take time to pray every day and to seek Him. Make a habit out of it. And obey the Word of God. When you see what the Word of God says, clearly obey it and follow it to the best of your ability. Yeah, you won't be perfect, and none of us are. If you miss it, just say, nope, sorry, Lord, I missed it. But the key is you turn your heart. It's not a mental ascent. It's a turn of your heart. Lord, you've done so much for me. I want you. Yes, it is a little selfish. I need you in my life too, God. I need you because I want a good life, because I want my house to stand against the storm. I want answers to prayer. And again, thank God, God will answer us anytime He can. And anytime He is listening to us. But often, it takes a long time to really get to the place where you feel God is with you and that you're seeing God working in your life. And this is because Jesus is saying, take the time now to build a foundation. Now, there was another person in the Bible who had a very important task. He was taking over for Moses, which I imagine would be pretty critical. We've all heard the wonderful stories that about Moses and splitting the Red Sea and leading the people of Israel out of Egypt and through the desert and all the fantastic miracles. How would you like to replace that person? Wow, I think the first thing I'd say is, well, are you sure you got the right person? But this is what God said to Joshua in Joshua chapter 1, verse 1. After the death of Moses and the servant of the Lord, it came to pass that the Lord spoke to Joshua, the son of Nun, Moses' assistant, saying, Moses, my servant, is dead. Now, therefore, arise, go over all this Jordan, you and all the people, to the land which I am giving to them, the children of Israel. Now, the first thing, if I'm Joshua, I'm thinking, wow, God, that's a big job, but am I ready for it? Well, the nice thing is, God's going to tell Joshua how to be ready to do what he needs to do. And he says in verse 3, Again, more of the promise. Every place that the sole of your foot will tread upon, I have given you, as I said to Moses. What he's saying is, the same promises I gave to Moses, I'm giving you. Thank God, the same promises that God gave to the disciples, the same promises that God gave in his word to the disciples thousands of years ago, he's given to us today. Remember John chapter 17, Jesus says, I'm not just praying this for those here with me, but for all of those who will believe their word about me. But what did God say to Moses? Verse 6, be strong and of good courage, for to this people you shall divide and as an inheritance the land which I swore to their fathers to give them. You say, well, that's great. I hear a lot of times, be strong. Well, no, that's not the easiest thing in the world. When something comes up or the doctor comes in and says, ooh, your test results are back, or the big bill shows up that is a little bigger than your paycheck, that's not the easiest time to be strong and courageous on your own. Thank God we don't have to be it on our own. Verse 8 says, this book of the law, or as we would call it, the word of God, shall not depart from your mouth, but you shall meditate in it day and night, that you may observe to do according to all that is written into it. Now, obviously, he's not saying we read the word of God day and night, but what he is saying is you have to make a regular habit of feeding on the word of God, because God's word is alive, and they're going to feed your spirit. And as they feed your spirit, your faith will grow automatically. That's the wonderful thing about faith. Faith is not just God up there in heaven, now believe me. I don't care what you feel or what you see, just believe me. Use your willpower and believe me. That's not what the Word of God says faith is. It says faith cometh by hearing, and hearing by the Word of God. Well, you read the words of God, faith will grow automatically in your heart. That's what he's telling Joshua right here. If you feed on the Word, have a regular habit of reading my living Word, that faith, the strength, the ability to follow my plan, the ability to do the things I asked you, will grow automatically. A few days ago, we talked about the parable of the grain that falls into the ground and how the farmer doesn't even know how it grows. It just grows by itself. He knows that he plants it and he waters it, but it grows by itself. And that's what we're talking about. God is the workman. We have to put in our job. We have to do our part. And here he told Joshua to feed on the word of God daily. Now, sometimes I make this a little oversimplistic. I'll say start with 5 or 10 minutes a day. No, you don't want to stay there. It'd be nice if everyone could spend a half hour a day or more reading the Word of God. What I'm trying to do is show you that if you take the initial step, after a while, you'll build a habit. And as you build a habit, you'll start to see additional move of God in your life. And that will make you hungry for more. And as you're hungry for more, it's like a good restaurant. You know, you eat there once, and what's the first thing you do when you walk out? You know, we need to go back there again. That was good. So what I'm trying to do is make it a regular stop at God's heavenly restaurant. He says, my word is spirit, and they are life. He said, the words I speak to you, that they are the word of God, is the bread of life. Seeking God is your spiritual feast. And as you feed on the word of God, God will take that time in prayer. He'll take that words of his word in your hearts and grow you. He'll be the workman. All you have to do is bring your availability and bring him the materials, which is your time and your willingness. And yes, again, thank God can meet us anywhere at any time, even at the last most desperate time. Call out to God. But if we're going to follow his advice, and remember, the Bible isn't Swiss cheese of books. It's not full of holes. Well, I like this part, don't like this part. I like this part, don't like that part. Oh, I like this promise part, but ooh, I don't like this part where I've got to do something. Well, it doesn't work like that. And maybe you've not seen God working in your life the way you'd like. Well, maybe this is one of the keys, is start to see closer to God, and you'll see more of God moving in your life. So that's what we're talking about. And by the way, if you'd like, these messages are all on our website, godsmightyword.org. Again, that's godsmightyword.org. You can go on there and click the audio archive button and download any of these messages and listen on a player on your computer. Now, let's talk about another man of God who was seeking God with another wonderful illustration. And again, the Word of God gives us a lot of illustrations because we can't understand a lot of times the real spiritual mechanisms behind the scenes. You know, I don't see into the spirit world. I doubt if too many people do. But we see its effect. And we know if we do A, that a lot of times B will follow and then C will follow. So God gives us illustrations that we can understand very well. And in this section, we're going to go to Ezekiel chapter 47. And this is a wonderful vision that was a sight, was insight into the spiritual world by Ezekiel. But it represents our relationship with God. And again, I've said many times, why do we want to draw close to God? Yes, God commands it, but because it's good for you. It's the best investment in your life. I believe that as you grow closer to God, you will have even more desire. In other words, God will even build in your spirit the desire to spend more time with Him. That's part of His workmanship, is to build the fruits of the Spirit, the sanctification, the desire for God, build the peace and the joy and the fruits of the Spirit. You can't create those things on your own, but as you give Him the time, you'll start to see these things growing. And no, it won't be overnight usually. That's why He talks about the fruit of the Spirit. He didn't say the gift from heaven of the Spirit, like it just plops down, you know, appears out of nowhere. You know, it starts as a bud, and then it grows, and then it starts to get a little bigger, and it takes time. Well, that's how the fruits of the Spirit grow also. But again, we've got to give it our attention so that those things can grow. But so we have to be a little patient. We have to be sometimes a lot of patient with God. But I like to think He's pretty patient with us too. Again, this is a partnership. We're working together with God. Now, chapter 47, verse 1. And I'm going to read you a nice, wonderful vision that the prophet Ezekiel had. And then we'll explain it. Then he brought me back to the door of the house, Ezekiel says, and behold, water was flowing. Now we know water often represents the Holy Spirit in the Bible. Was flowing from under the threshold of the house towards the east. And the water was flowing from under, from the right side of the house. Thank God we know that Jesus is at the right hand of God. He brought me out by way of the north gate and led me around on the outside. And behold, water was trickling from the south side. So we see that there's this little trickle of water coming from the south of the altar. And we know that Jesus in John chapter 4 said to the woman at the well that the water I give you will become a well springing up into eternal life inside of you. So we see that our relationship with God often starts as that trickle, that well, that little bubbling up of the witness of the Holy Spirit when we receive Jesus in our hearts. And if you've never done that, it's as simple as, Lord, with my heart, I receive you. I want to make an attempt to, maybe for the first time in my life, to ask you into my heart. So just, it's nothing fancy. It's just, Jesus, I receive you into my heart, and I want to be your child. But again, it starts as a trickle. Then it says, when the man went out towards the east with a line in his hand, he measured 1,000 cubits. In other words, he went further on his journey, and he led me through the water, water reaching the ankles. So now we see it's gone from a trickle to now it's maybe 2 or 3 inches deep, ankles. Now, a lot of times people have referred to, that means now God's involved in your daily walk. Because it's like when you walk through like a little puddle or a little stream. The water is sanctifying your walk and your feet. So the first step in spiritual growth after you've received the water of life and the witness of the Spirit starts bubbling up inside of your spirit, because Jesus is there now after you've invited Him in, we don't just stop there. We don't just stand there and just watch as a spectator the rest of what's going on. It says we started going down and following, and now we have the water reaching the ankles. And that's the next step on our spiritual journey. We've got to follow the Word of God. We're not going to get too far with God not obeying His Word. I'll say it plainly as that. And yes, thank God, God's patient with sin, of us helping get over it. He'll forgive us 1,000 times if we ask Him. But at some point, we've got to obey His Word, because that's the key to spiritual growth. You know, people say, well, how many times will God forgive me if I do the same thing? I have a simple answer. As many times as you ask Him to. One time Peter came to him and said, "Should I forgive my brother who sins against me 7 times in a day?" And Jesus said, "No, I say to you, 70 times 7, 490 times in one day." I don't know how many of us would be willing to forgive another human 490 times in one day of the same thing. But if God's commanding Peter to do it, why would God ask Peter to do something he wasn't willing to do? So thank God, yes, God will forgive you 1,000 times for the same thing. But it will hinder your spiritual growth. And it will hinder you getting closer to God, and obeying Him will cause more of the Holy Spirit to start manifesting itself in your life. So, again, He wants you to obey Him because it's good for you, not just because He's demanding it. Now let's see what it says next. "Again, He's measured me." This is verse 4 of Ezekiel 47. "He measured 1,000, another, he went further on his journey with God and led me through the water, water reaching the knees." A lot of people say this represents a prayer life now. You're spending time in prayer. Maybe you started with a short time a day, but now you're seeing the benefits of seeking God longer. Maybe you're praying a half hour, an hour a day. You know, there's no magic time. It's more important to be consistent, though, than to have one time a week or one time a month and then nothing the other 28, 29 days of the month. But it's a principle. Now we've got our walk right. We're obeying the word of God. The Holy Spirit is in charge of our walk. And now our prayer life, it's reaching our knees. And watch out, because we know once the water gets up to your knees, what's next? "And he measured 1,000 and he led me through the water." Water reaching the loins, or basically I would say about to his hips. So now God's just way right in the center of you. A lot of times the loins refers to the center of a person. And now God's in charge of everything. He's not just Lord of your eternal salvation. He's Lord of your life. And then I love this part. "Again, he measured 1,000 and it was a river I could not cross. For the river had risen enough water to swim in. A river that couldn't be crossed." And that's our goal. That's my goal. I want to be so full of the Spirit that it's like I'm swimming in the Spirit. It's a river that you can swim in, full of the Holy Spirit. Imagine, back to Gospel of John, where he says that out of your belly or out of your innermost being, John chapter 7, to the disciples, shall flow rivers of living water. And the other wonderful thing about rivers of living water is it's not just to benefit you, it's to benefit others. Because what does it say here? Verse 8, he says, "Son of man, have you seen this? Then he brought me back to the bank of the river." He said, these waters go out towards the eastern region and go down to Arabah, and there they go towards the sea, being made to flow into the sea. And a lot of times the sea represents people. And the waters of the sea become fresh. So salt water that's dead and that can't grow anything becomes fresh water and gives life. Verse 9, it says, "It will come about that every living creature which swarms in every place where the river goes will live." And that's what happens when the Holy Spirit really starts manifesting in your life. There's life. It's not just physical life. It's spiritual life. It's emotional life. It's the fruits of the Spirit, the gifts of the Spirit, the joy of the Lord, answers to prayer. And it says, "And there will be very many fish, for these waters go there and others become fresh. So everything will live where the river goes." And you'll start to have a ministry, and you'll start to see the power of God moving in your lives. Oh, I want that. I want that for you too. And if you want that too, just say, "Lord, I want to be that person. I'm going to be that person that swims in the waters of the Holy Spirit, and that when I reach out to others, when I'm involved with others, that others will live and the people will be refreshed." And it comes out, it says in verse 12, "But by the river on its bank, on one side and on the other, will grow all kinds of trees for food." God will provide. He'll provide physical things. He'll provide our material needs. He'll provide finances. He'll provide healing. And then it says, "Their leaves will not wither and their fruit will not fail." You'll be building everlasting work for God. It won't be temporary. It won't be fruit that fades away. It's everlasting. "And they will bear fruit every month because their waters flow from the sanctuary, and their fruit will be for food and their leaves for healing." That's what the Holy Spirit wants to do in your life. Does that sound like what you want? It's what I want. So what do? Lord, let's draw close to you. Let's seek him every day. Let's keep following him. This is God's plan for you. No, it doesn't all come about in a day, a week, a month, a year, even 10 years. It might come faster, it might come slower, but that's where he wants you to go. That's where he wants you to be. I want to be there. Let's go on this journey together. Let's follow God. Let's draw close to him. Again, this is John Reed, God's Mighty Word. Thanks for joining us today. God has a wonderful plan for you.
0: 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You can visit them at godsmightyword.org and download today's message or any previous messages. 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
1: Hello, my name is Romana Grejcerová. This is Radio Prague International and you are listening to our Sunday music show. Since this Saturday saw the final of the Eurovision Song Contest, we have decided to dedicate today's program to this international competition and to how Czechia has participated in it over the years. Czechia has officially taken part in the Eurovision Song Contest 13 times, first joining the competition in 2007. However, Eurovision was not entirely unknown in the Czech context even before that. Join us today as we take a look back at the Czech musicians and songs that have battled for Eurovision glory over the years. The first Czech singer to appear at Eurovision was Karel Gott, who represented Austria in 1968 with the song Tausendfenster. How did that happen? The beginning of 1968 was the era of the Prague Spring, and the Austrian public broadcaster ORF selected Gott as a symbol of support for the liberalization taking place in neighboring Czechoslovakia. Austria and Czechoslovakia shared very close ties at the time, which was reflected in the choice of Karel Gott as Austria's representative. The song itself also carried strong symbolism, as it was about neighbors who do not know one another, something that could be interpreted as a hidden reference to the Iron Curtain.

Getting a Czech artist from behind the Iron Curtain at Eurovision almost happened again 20 years later. In 1988, Lenka Filipova received an offer to perform at Eurovision for Switzerland with the French language song Ne partez pas sans moi. However, the Czechoslovak authorities refused to allow her to travel, reportedly arguing that she could not represent a foreign country. A last-minute replacement was found in a then a little known singer named Celine Dion, who went on to win Eurovision with the song and launch her international career. Although Czechoslovak artists could not officially compete at Eurovision, viewers were still able to watch the contest on television. Since there were many ambitious musicians even behind the Iron Curtain, an Eastern Bloc equivalent of Eurovision called the Intervision Song Contest was held in the Polish city of Sopot between 1977 and 1980. In 1977, Czech singer Helena Vondráčková won the contest with the song Malovaný Čbánku.

Czechoslovak television continued broadcasting Eurovision until the breakup of Czechoslovakia, after which the contest disappeared from Czech screens for a while and the country made no attempt to send its own artists. That finally changed in 2006 when Czech television confirmed participation in Eurovision 2007. The rock band Kabát traveled to Helsinki after winning the national selection Eurosong 2007. Unfortunately, the group received just a single point in the semi-final and finished last. An even worse result came in 2009, when Czechia was represented by Gypsy.cz. The band failed to receive a single point and also ended in last place. After this fiasco, Czechia withdrew from Eurovision entirely. The break lasted until 2015.

After an 8-year pause, Czech singers returned to Eurovision in 2015. Czech television selected the duo of Marta Jandová and Václav Noit Bárta with the song Hope Never Dies. However, the entry failed to make it from the semi-final to the grand finale. A much more successful year for Czechia came in 2018 when singer Mikuláš Josef represented the country with Lie to Me. He finished third in semi-final and eventually placed sixth in the final, still Czechia's best Eurovision result to date. Before his rise to fame, Mikuláš was known for busking on the streets with his guitar. Following his Eurovision success, he co-founded the independent record label Vivian Records with his family.

The following year was also successful. In 2019, Czechia was represented by the indie pop band Lake Malawi. The group reached the Eurovision final and ultimately finished in 11th place with the song Friend of a

Grant. The band was founded by musician Albert Černý in 2013, and the Eurovision song later became the official anthem of the Ice Hockey World Junior Championship in 2020.

The most recent major Czech Eurovision success came with the all-female band Vesna, which combines pop music with folklore influences. In 2023, the group reached the Eurovision final with the song My Sister's Crown. The track blended four languages: Czech, English, Bulgarian, and Ukrainian, and marked the first time Czech was ever heard in a Eurovision final. According to singer Patricie Fuchsová, the song was meant to represent femininity and Slavic identity, while also addressing themes such as oppression, solidarity among women, and minority rights. The band also wanted to express support for Ukraine during the Russian invasion, which is why Ukrainian lyrics appear in the song. Both the song and its music video were banned in Russia and Belarus. And with this, I'm afraid we have reached the end of today's program. My name is Romana Grecerová. Thank you for being with us today. And until next time, goodbye or naslyšenou.

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This is another Bible Answers program in which we present a frank and earnest discussion of Bible truths. Our subject for this program, No More Death. There may be a Bible Answers study group near you. If you would like to know, write to the Bible Answers, Box 60, General Post Office, New York City.

0: Ed, we have received a letter asking us to explain the scripture of Revelation chapter 21, verse 4. I will read it. And God shall wipe away all tears from their eyes, and there shall be no more death, neither sorrow nor crying, neither shall there be any more pain, for the former things are passed away. But first, may I tell our listeners that this frank and earnest program comes from the Dawn Bible Students Association, publishers of the Dawn magazine, in cooperation with many Bible study groups and by the friends of Frank and Ernest everywhere. Our correspondent, Ed, wishes to know if this promise of no more death will be fulfilled in heaven or right here on earth.
1: Well, this text is understood by some to be a heavenly hope. But it's well to notice the expression, no more death. This strongly suggests that the promise pertains to a place where there has been death, and of course, that is here on the earth. This becomes even more apparent when we study the text in the light of the context. This is the fourth verse of the chapter, and Russell, I suggest we go back to the first verse and see what it says.
0: Very well. I'll read it. I saw a new heavens and a new earth, for the first heaven and the first earth were passed away. Ed, this says that there is to be a whole new planetary system, a new heavens and a new earth.
1: Not really, Russell. You see, many things in the book of Revelation are pictorial.
0: You are evidently right, of course, in that, Ed. For as I glance through the following verses, I notice other statements which would be rather difficult to understand in a literal sense. The Apostle John says that he saw the holy city, the New Jerusalem, coming down from God out of heaven, prepared as a bride adorned for her husband. And also, the third verse declares that then the tabernacle of God will be with men, and that God shall dwell with them. And of course, I know that God will never dwell personally in a tabernacle set up somewhere on this earth.
1: That's right, and notice the promise is that the holy city comes down from God out of heaven. This shows that what follows does not take place in heaven, but here on earth. And then the promise is that the tabernacle of God is with men. Men or human beings live here on earth. Because of original sin, all men have been subject to death, but this is to be changed. In the fifth verse, the promise is that the Lord will make all things new. Things in heaven do not need to be made new.
0: Ed, you spoke of all mankind losing life because of original sin, and that this arrangement is sooner or later to be changed.
1: And that's right. Through Christ, divine provision was made to set aside the penalty of death. Remember the text. As in Adam all die, even so in Christ shall all be made alive.
0: But, Ed, getting back to the new heavens and the new earth, you said that this does not mean that there is to be a whole new planetary system. Now, my question is, how do you know?
1: Well, the Apostle Peter, in the third chapter of his second epistle, tells us that the heavens and the earth, which were before the flood, perished in the flood. Obviously, the whole planetary system didn't perish at that time, nor was the little earth destroyed by the flood.
0: What was it that perished in the flood, then?
1: Well, in reality, it was a social order that was destroyed. Peter also said that we, according to God's promise, look for a new heavens and a new earth wherein dwelleth righteousness.
0: Now, that makes sense. And that will simply be a new social order.
1: Yes, it's otherwise described in the Bible as the Kingdom of Christ.
0: Ed, I notice that the new heavens and the new earth and the new Jerusalem are all spoken of. Is there a relationship between them?
1: Yes, indeed. As I explained a few moments ago, the new heavens and the new earth are symbolic of Christ's kingdom, and so is the holy city, the New Jerusalem. A city is frequently used in the Bible to picture a government or a kingdom.
0: In what way does this new heavens and earth represent Christ's kingdom?
1: Well, as we know, the movement of the earth, its climatic conditions, its seasons and tides, are all controlled by the sun and moon and other heavenly bodies. In this relationship of one to the other, we have a very apt illustration of divine control, and the kingdom of Christ will impose divine control over the affairs of men. Christ and his church will be the spiritual or heavenly phase of that government, and is symbolized by the new heavens. There will also be human representatives of Christ, an earthly phase of the kingdom, as it were.
0: Ed, I like the statement made by the Apostle John that this holy city, the kingdom of Christ, comes down from God out of heaven, for it seems to emphasize that here is a government which is not of human origin and not subject to the selfish human politics that we have about us today. But what is meant by this holy city prepared as a bride adorned for her husband?
1: Well, in verses 9 and 10 of Revelation chapter 21, the holy city is described as the bride of Christ. Christ is the great king of in this city or government, and the church is, as it were, his queen, hence fittingly represented as a bride adorned for her husband. You see, all the true followers of Christ during this age will, when raised to life in the first resurrection, constitute his true church, and the promise is that they shall live and reign with him for 1,000 years.
0: But, Ed, can we be sure that all these wonderful things are coming to the people right here on this planet Earth?
1: Russell, that's what the promise says. The tabernacle of God is with men, not with angels. A further proof of this is found in the original statement of God's promise to create a new Jerusalem. That's a promise that's found in the book of Isaiah. Now, you have your Bible. May I suggest that you turn to Isaiah chapter 65. I'll begin reading at the 21st verse.
0: Isaiah 65 and the 21st verse. Very well. Here it is. And this is what it says. And they shall build houses and inhabit them, and they shall plant vineyards and eat the fruit of them. Ed, you are very convincing. I can see, of course, that no one will be building houses and planting vineyards in heaven. That's for sure.
1: That's good. But there is to be a gigantic reconstruction program for the human race here on Earth.
0: Ed, if I remember correctly, you said before the broadcast, while we were conversing, that all of the points that you would discuss this evening were all clearly explained in the book God and Reason.
1: Well, that's right, Russell. And much more in detail and more convincingly than we have been able to do in this short period of conversation. Will you tell your friends about God and Reason, how to get a copy free?
0: I will, with pleasure, Ed. Friends, the little book, God and Reason, has every page filled with practical, down-to-earth truths concerning the teachings of the Bible. You will enjoy every minute of the time that you take to read God and Reason. I know that I did. It points out the reasonableness of the Genesis account of creation, and that it is historically and scientifically correct. It explains in simple, understandable language what was involved in the fall of man and how we are to be recovered from that fall. God and Reason clearly establishes the fact that paradise was lost and also that paradise will be restored. God and Reason explains clearly the necessity for Christ's first and second advents, why he was crucified, and how his death provides an opportunity for you and for the whole family of man to enjoy everlasting life. This handbook of vital information on the plan of God points out the meaning of present world events in relation to the nearness of Christ's kingdom. It shows that there is a definite hope of life after death for you and for your friends. Above all, God and reason proves that Christianity has not failed but is progressing to a glorious victory in the thousand-year reign of Christ and His Church. So send now for God and reason. Simply address your request to Frank and Ernest, Box 60, General Post Office, New York City. May I repeat, Frank and Ernest, Box 60.

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0: Hello and welcome to WaveScan, the International DX program, researched and written in Indianapolis by Dr. Adrian Peterson and in Los Angeles by Ray Robinson, and produced in the studios of WRMI Shortwave in Okeechobee, Florida. I'm Jeff White. This is edition NWS 899 for release on Sunday, May 17th, 2026, World Telecommunication and Information Society Day, marking the 161st anniversary of the founding of the ITU. On the program today, non-QSL cards, medium wave and shortwave. And we'll continue our road trip through New Mexico and Texas. It's probable that every international radio DXer of long standing anywhere in the world has experienced the personal embarrassment of receiving notification from a distant medium wave or shortwave station somewhere that his or her reception report cannot be verified due to a mistake in the reception report. But this situation can lead to some interesting communications. Ray Robinson in Los Angeles has more.
1: Thanks, Jeff. In actual reality, sometimes the listeners made a mistake, like specifying an incorrect frequency or sending the report to the wrong station. Sometimes it's a mistake on the part of the staff at the radio station, and sometimes there's no mistake, just insufficient information from the listener about the program contents to enable verification. Nevertheless, the receipt of a non-verification, whether by email or a non-QSL card or letter, is indeed a disappointment to the listener. In order to cope with this type of circumstance, several of the large international shortwave broadcasting stations used to print special cards that outlined the likely problem, and those were posted to the listener rather than the desired QSL card. For example, Radio Netherlands in Hilversum, Holland, printed a special card back some 50 years ago that was a non-QSL card. On one side was a world map in two colours, and on the text side was a statement indicating appreciation for the communication from the listener, but stating that the reception details were incorrect. The listener was invited to write in again. At least two forms of this card are known, and the only difference between the two is a variation in the colours on the map. Interestingly, Radio Netherlands also used this exact same design as a genuine QSL card. In addition, on other occasions, Radio Netherlands used another non-QSL card which was plain on both sides. On the text side were small boxes which could be marked with an X, indicating the information that was considered to be incorrect in the listener's reception report. Many years ago, Radio Canada International also prepared a non-QSL card for similar usage, and this one was printed in English and French on a green card. More common, though,

0: the QSL cards, which could be used in both ways. That is, to verify the report or to point out that the report contained inaccuracies. The earliest card of this nature in the Heritage Collection, that's now in Australia, was issued by the medium wave station KGU in Honolulu back in the 1930s. An X could be placed against a line of type, thus verifying the report, or against another line of type stating that the report was inaccurate. Interestingly, a third line of type on this same card indicated that the programming of KGU was also heard on shortwave from the RCA communication station located at Kahuku on the northern tip of the island of Oahu. The major gospel station HCJB in Quito, Ecuador also followed the same concept with many of their QSL cards. For example, a series of QSL cards issued in the 1970s contained the twin options, either verifying the reception report or stating that it was incorrect. Interestingly, these cards were signed by Roger Stubb, who was at the time the Director of Engineering for shortwave station HCJB. In the 1960s, the BBC Far Eastern Relay Station in Singapore issued a plain text card with four possibilities, only the first of which was good. The report is in accordance with their schedules. The listener's information does not seem to be correct. The report was probably for a rebroadcast of the BBC over another station, or the listener's report does not agree with any known BBC transmission. With this BBC card from Singapore, X marked the spot that was most appropriate. It should be stated, though, that seldom in its entire history has the BBC ever officially acknowledged listener reception reports with a valid QSL card. Of real interest are the QSL cards issued by the New Zealand Broadcasting Service for its network of medium-wave relay stations throughout both islands. In the Heritage Collection, there are more than 80 QSL cards in this style, black text printed on bright pink cardstock. These cards do not give any specific information about the station that is verified in this way, and they were in use for a period of some 20 years, running from 1936 to the mid-1950s. A careful examination of these cards indicates at least 9 different printings in almost the exact same style. Specific cards identifying the actual station with its call sign and location were printed for the main stations in the YA network, which were 1YA in Auckland, 2YA in Wellington, 3YA in Christchurch and 4YA in Dunedin. All of the other cards in this same bright pink style were generic and could be used to verify the reception of any of the multitude of medium wave stations that were on the air in this government broadcasting network. This same card was also used to verify the reception of the news broadcasts from shortwave stations ZLT7 in 1945 and 1946, and also for station 2AP at Apia in New Zealand, Samoa. The interesting thing about these particular QSL cards is that they could also deny valid reception. One line stated that the reception report is verified, and the line below stated that the report did not contain sufficient information for verification. The station secretary, who checked the listener reception report, simply X'd out the line that did not apply with a typewriter, thus leaving open the line that did apply. Now, I have to say that for the Voice of Hope stations in California, Zambia and Israel, for which I was the very signer, our cards were only sent for verification purposes, not for non-verification. Most reception reports were received by email, so for incorrect or insufficient reports, we just replied the same way, by email. For correct reports, we sent an actual QSL card. But there you have it. Even non-QSL cards over a period of time contain some really interesting radio history. So, Jeff, what's your practice at WRMI?
1: Well, actually, Ray, most of our reports nowadays come via email rather than printed correspondence through the Postal Service. So if we get an email with incorrect or incomplete or questionable information, we can contact that person and ask them, for example, which frequency they were listening to. Recently, we had a report from someone mentioning a frequency that we don't even use, and I could see from the details that it was for a program they heard on another shortwave station. So I was able to email that person and tell them that they were listening to a different station, not WRMI. But if we get a report that we're just not able to identify, sometimes we'll send them a blank QSL card for their collection. A quick update from Washington. There hasn't been much news lately about the U.S. Agency for Global Media and the Voice of America. The senior advisor to USAGM, who oversaw the agency's shutdown in March 2025, was Carrie Lake. She was recently replaced, and in recent days it was announced that she's been given a new job as U.S. Ambassador to Jamaica. Meanwhile, VOA continues operating with only a few language services to a handful of countries, including Iran, Afghanistan, and North Korea. The U.S. Congress has allocated more money to the agency, but so far any expansion seems to be tied up in legal cases. I'll make one more mention of the 2026 annual meeting of the NASB, the National Association of Shortwave Broadcasters, which takes place on May 28th and 29th in Birmingham, Alabama, in the U.S. The meeting will be held at the headquarters of the EWTN Global Catholic TV and Radio Network. And there will be tours of the EWTN studios and the WEWN shortwave transmitter site nearby. Several speakers will talk about various shortwave-related topics. 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I'll be there, and I hope to see some of you as well. The dates again, May 28th and 29th. 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Then click on Annual Meeting Info. We have a guest with us in the studio this week on Wavescan, Baker Hughes. You are from Texas, right?
2: That is correct. Born and raised in Texas and still live in Texas.
1: All right. And you have, tell us a little bit about your background in radio.
2: Sure. I went ahead and got my first class FCC license, and I hot-footed it over to Albuquerque, New Mexico, where I heard they were signing on a contemporary Christian station, KLYT, Albuquerque. That's where I met David Briggs, who was chief engineer and also manager, and a lifelong friend of mine until he ended his journey, and also met John Duffy, who was the program director, became program director, and still a close friend. He lives in Malone, New York, so a shout out to John.
1: Our listeners who are mostly on shortwave will be familiar with one of the stations that you were very involved in, right, back in Texas?
2: That's correct. I was an associate engineer. I met up with Dave again. Our paths crossed in Dallas after I got my degree. Applied at KCBI FM, the flagship station of First Baptist Church of Dallas. And I had a couple of terms of service with Chris Well. But during the second time, we built KCBI International in Denton County. And David wanted to use me because I was living in Denton County and I was a good resource guy, so I was basically his gopher. And so Dave and I built the antenna array, and it's mostly me building it and doing the climbing. And then Charles Schumacher, whom many of you probably know, Charles rebuilt the Collins transmitter for the antenna. To hook up to the antenna.
1: Okay. And KCBI was around for a number of years, right?
2: It was. And then Mr. Gene brought it or bought it. But an anecdote that's interesting I'll pass on to you about KCBI. The day that they were going to sign it on, they had Dr. Criswell. Dave built this elaborate switch, and they set it down right next to the podium in the front of First Baptist Church Chapel, the historic building, which actually recently burned. Sadly, a beautiful building. It burned a year or two ago. Mm. Devastated it. But they had Dr. Criswell walk over and throw the switch to turn KCBI International on. A very, very big day for the Criswell Radio Network.
1: And I remember it very well because we had back at that time, a program called Radio Earth, which was on KCBI on weekends, and it was the station I know was very well known among shortwave listeners. What became of it in the end?
2: Gene Edwards, I believe, bought it. For some reason, it lost momentum or backing. I don't know why. It was on the air, I believe, for only like about 3 years or something like that. Mm-hmm. And even though they had good funding to launch it, for some reason, the popularity of it or the razzmatazz lost its glitter, I suppose, and they couldn't get it funded. And so they had mm-hmm. to cut back. Actually, you know what I think happened during that time? Mm-hmm. Let me recall this. Actually, there was a downturn. You may remember, this is very pertinent to every kind of broadcaster, but the Jim Bakers and those people of the world, they had some stumbles, some glitches, I'll say, personal glitches. And that actually caused a downturn in Christian broadcasting. And some of y'all that may have been in another field or another market of broadcasting may not have experienced that. But for those of us that were doing Christian broadcasting in those days, it was as though somebody turned off the spigot one day. And it was literally went from decent funding to, you know, shortfalls. And I believe that's actually what spelled the demise of KCBI International. It was, and of course, they had no direct dealings with the people that were having their own personal problems. Mm-hmm. But it just caused people to be distrustful for a period of time.
1: Yeah. CBI, of course, stood for Criswell Bible Institute. And I remember, I didn't visit the transmitter site, but the studios were in this big building of the, I guess, the First Baptist Church in Dallas, right?
2: That's correct.
1: And that's the one that burned down?
2: No, it was actually across the street. The building that housed the studios were at the corner of San Jacinto and Irvay Street. Mm-hmm. And then that was catty cornered from the historic chapel.
1: Okay. And radio in general, how do you see things going in the coming years?
2: Well, I'm encouraged because I believe that there is still a huge market for human interaction. I think if COVID taught us anything, it's that God created us to be a gregarious people. He did not make us to be isolationists. When I was a teen, I wanted to be a hermit. And I thought, well, I'm going to go to the Pecos Wilderness, which I love, and I'll just live there. So I discovered that that's not a workable model. That's not how God made us. So I think people still want to hear another person behind the microphone giving them insights that are valuable to them. People they're trying to interpret their existence. And that's really what we do, Jeff. We tell stories. And so I think there's still a huge place for human interaction coming through the microphone.
1: And a few weeks ago, I was in your neck of the woods in Texas. And, I mean, Texas is such a large state, and there are so many rural areas in the middle of the desert and so on. And there are places where it can be hard to find AM and FM radio stations, or particularly FM, right? I mean, in some of these locations.
2: There are still a lot of opportunities out there.
1: Well, thanks very much for stopping by here. I guess this is not your first visit to this facility, right?
2: Ironically enough, I think it was about 1993 I stopped in. I was here for the same conference. And so a shout-out to Multivalue Database Engineers. I was here for another IT conference. And because I had a fascination with shortwave and an RF background, I stopped in to see it when WYFR was still building the station. I got to tour the facility then. So, yeah, here we are. We're redubbing past content, and it still plays well in my book.
1: And these transmitters are still running.
2: That's amazing to me. It's like the science doesn't change. Like you said earlier, Jeff, there is no solid-state transmitter that will broadcast 100,000 watts or even 30,000 watts. So some of these things don't change in our life, and the need for shortwave stations is one of those.
1: Thank you very much, Baker.
2: My pleasure.
1: Good luck.
2: Thanks for having me. I appreciate you.
1: 2026 is the 250th anniversary of United States independence. And to celebrate it this summer, many Americans are taking vacations by car to some of the many attractions, historical and natural, throughout this country. That's despite the fact that gasoline prices are very high right now due to the war in Iran. But for many of them, travel they must. And some of the major destinations are national parks, which are seeing fewer international visitors this year for various reasons, but more domestic tourists. Last week I told you about the first part of our recent road trip through New Mexico and Texas, visiting White Sands, Carlsbad Caverns, and Guadalupe Mountains National Parks. And where we left off was shortly after arriving at Big Bend National Park in southwestern Texas. On our first night there, we drove from the hot, dry desert up into the cool and high Chisos Mountains, where we stayed at the only hotel in the park, the Chisos Mountains Lodge. The next day, we ventured south back into the desert, all the way to Rio Grande Village, which you might guess is right on the Rio Grande River, separating the U.S. and Mexico. There you can check in at the ranger station and cross the border into Mexico if you have a passport or a U.S. passport card. The Rio Grande was only waist-deep at that time in that location, but most tourists take a rowboat across the river, a process that takes about 2 minutes and costs $5 round trip. On the Mexican side of the border are some horses, donkeys, and pickup trucks, which will take you into the small town of Boquillas del Carmen, about a mile away, for $10 to $15 round trip. We chose the pickup truck. There's not much to do in Boquillas, which has about 200-some inhabitants who live mostly off of tourism from Big Bend National Park visitors. There are two restaurants where you can have a delicious lunch of enchiladas, burritos, and other Mexican specialties, and there are a few establishments selling colorful handicrafts made by the town's citizens. There's also a panoramic lookout point over the Rio Grande River. April in southwest Texas is the windy season. The day we visited Boquillas, the wind was so strong I could barely stand up at the river overlook. After lunch and buying some souvenirs, we went back over the river to the ranger station, where you have to present your passport, a photo of which is sent by internet to a U.S. Customs office in El Paso, some 340 miles from there, where an official looks over your documents and either approves your entry or does a video interview with you to ask you questions. Our entry was approved in about 10 minutes with no interview. As you can imagine, there are no radio stations in Boquillas, which is in Coahuila State of Mexico. It's far from the nearest city in Mexico. There's not much audio on FM, but especially at nighttime, local folks can pick up high-powered AM stations from further away in Mexico, like XEW from Mexico City, over 800 miles south of Boquillas, listed in the World Radio TV Handbook as a whopping 250 kilowatts on 900 kilohertz.
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1: XEW on 900 kilohertz, part of the Radiopolis network, was one of many AM stations I could hear on the AM band at night in our lodge in Big Bend. And I think XEW is the strongest one I heard. Of course, you can also listen to shortwave in the middle of the desert. I heard WWCR, for example, on 7520 kilohertz at night. After we returned from Boquillas, Mexico, to Rio Grande Village in Texas, we made a trip of about 3 hours to the southwestern part of Big Bend, to Santa Elena Canyon, a very scenic area where you drive through the mountains and observe the Rio Grande way down below. After another night in the Chisos Mountains, we drove to the western entrance to Big Bend, or in our case, the exit. Just outside the park is the former mining town, and later a ghost town, of Terlingua.

0: Terlingua is now a tourist area with several small hotels, restaurants, and a gas station that charged over $5 a gallon, as it's either the last place you get gas before you go into the park or the first place you can get it when you leave. 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

0: From Terlingua, we drove a few hours along the U.S.-Mexico border to Presidio, Texas, just across the border from Ojinaga, Mexico, in Chihuahua State. The mountain scenery is wonderful, and at various points you get a stunning view of the Rio Grande in the valley down below. Then it was another 2 hours or so back to Van Horn, where we stayed another night at a historic hotel called El Capitan, which was once a bank building. On the final day of our road trip, we drove about 2 hours from Van Horn to El Paso, where we turned in our rental car and checked in for our flight from El Paso to Dallas. Then, for some reason, back west to Phoenix, Arizona, and then east, overnight, to Tampa, Florida. Adding to the confusion are the various time zones. Tampa is on Eastern Time, El Paso is on Mountain Time, 2 hours behind Tampa, Dallas is on Central Time, an hour ahead of El Paso. Most of Texas is on Central Time, except El Paso and parts of Western Texas. Phoenix, like most of Arizona, is on Mountain Standard Time year-round, which is the same as Pacific Daylight Time. However, the Navajo Indian Nation, which is in northeastern Arizona, does observe Mountain Daylight Time. And the Hopi Indian Nation, which is inside the Navajo Nation, does not observe Daylight Time. And depending on exactly where you are, your cell phone may be picking up a signal from a nearby time zone, so you can't go by the time on your phone. El Paso, by the way, is a very large city, very nice, and comparable with any large city in the U.S. in terms of available amenities. It's a border city, too, just across the border from Ciudad Juarez in Mexico. Longtime medium-wave DXers in North America may remember the 150-kilowatt station XEROK, X-ROK 80, in Juarez on 800 kilohertz, which was a clear channel station audible over large parts of the continent at night.
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0: Well, that brings back some memories. Unfortunately, XEROK went off the air for good in 2022. So that's where our southwestern U.S. road trip came to an end. It was a whirlwind trip, visiting 4 national parks in 5 days. And if you're in the U.S., or if you come here on holiday, there are 63 national parks that you can visit throughout the country, including 3 right here where we are in the state of Florida.
2: Kick back by the fire. 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
0: And we end WaveScan today with some music from Radio Terlingua, a song called Crying Skies. 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Next week on the program, we'll look at WOR New York on shortwave. And we'll have our South African DX report from Andre Hoss. WaveScan is heard weekly in the Americas from WRMI in Florida and WWCR in Tennessee. Across Asia, Australia, and New Zealand on Reach Beyond Australia. 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

0: Behold, the bridegroom cometh. Go ye out to meet him. 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
2: Praise God. Good to see everyone this morning. I'll tell you, we have everything in the world to rejoice in and give God praise about, no matter what's going on in the world. We know the end of the story. It turns out real well for those who trust in Christ. Praise God. Well, it's interesting how weeks unfold and how the Lord works. Sometimes I'll start meditating on something and it's there all week and kind of unfolding. And other times I'll come to Saturday afternoon or evening and, Lord, I have no idea. But I did have some thoughts kind of percolate yesterday, so I'm just going to start, see how far it goes, and just alas, trust the Lord. What a thought. And I'll tell you, the Lord is so faithful. Well, let's turn to John chapter 13. You know, this is the occasion of the Lord's Supper, and yet you don't really see the usual presentation of that or the story of that unfolded as you do in the other Gospels. But there's something else that happened that particular night that I believe is important. And John was inspired to write about it so that we could know what happened. And I'll just go ahead and start reading. It was just before the Passover festival. Jesus knew that the hour had come for him to leave this world and go to the Father. Having loved his own who were in the world, he loved them to the end. The evening meal was in progress, and the devil had already prompted Judas, the son of Simon Iscariot, to betray Jesus. Jesus knew that the Father had put all things under his power and that he had come from God and was returning to God. And then it takes a strange turn. So, in light of who I am, I'm the Son of God, I'm getting ready to be on a throne. So what does he do? He gets up, got up from the meal, took off his outer clothing, and wrapped a towel around his waist. After that, he poured water into a basin and began to wash his disciples' feet, drying them with the towel that was wrapped around him. That doesn't sound like a great ruler who's going to rule over the universe, does it? There's something really different about this and about the character of the one who did it. And there's something the Lord wants all of his people to understand in a much deeper way than I think we do, because we heard these things over the years, but we don't think the way God wants us to think. We just don't, doesn't happen automatically, does it? But here's Jesus taking obviously the position of a servant. What he was doing was something that typically a household servant would do. You would have guests come to a meal, and the servant would come in a very, obviously, he's not dressed for the occasion. He's dressed as a, stripped down as a servant. And then he's kneeling down and washing people's feet. Not exactly the most, you know, attractive part that we have. Dirty. They wore sandals in those days. Their feet were came in. They were dirty. They needed their feet washed. And here's Jesus, instead of saying, hey, where's the household servant? Come on, let's get this show on the road here. I'm the Lord. Let's get this done right. He himself gets down on the floor and washes the disciples' feet. Do you think there's something he just might want to be conveying to you and to me this morning? Think about something he had said not all that long before. I think it's in Matthew chapter 20. And this was, a lot of this has to do with the relationship of believers to one another and our place and our position and our identity. And you remember how

and then the mother of Zebedee's sons, is that James and John, I believe, come to Jesus and said, I got a request for you. Would you please allow my sons to sit on your right hand and on your left hand when you come to your place of glory? Now think about what the aspiration, what the spirit behind that. Do you think the Lord wants us to chase after status and glory and all those kinds of things? And yet here they were, in the process of learning about God and about His kingdom and His ways, and boy, there was a need for a lesson, wasn't there? And of course, we know how the other disciples felt about that. They were thoroughly upset. In fact, the word here is indignant, angry. Verse 25, I believe, of Matthew 20, it says, Jesus called them together and said, you know that the rulers of the Gentiles lord it over them, and their high officials exercise authority over them. Not so with you. Instead, whoever wants to become great among you must be your servant. And whoever wants to be first must be your slave. Just as the Son of Man did not come to be served, but to serve and to give His life as a ransom for many. Let that sink in. Here's the one above all. I mean, other than the Father Himself, He's the one who deserves all the praise and the glory, the great Son of God, the one through whom the Father created everything. The perfect representation of the Father's being in bodily form. There He is. And He didn't come, and He came down and took the place of a servant. He was more concerned with their needs than His own. Now think about what that conveys to us about His sense of who He was. I mean, He knew who He was. It just said that. He knew He was headed for a throne. And yet His identity, His sense of who He was and what His reason for being was not to sit on that throne and lord it over everybody, because that's the way the world works. It was to serve, and not to serve Himself, because isn't that kind of like human nature? We all serve. We just serve self most of the time without even thinking about it. But here He is. Now, you know, we've heard a lot, and rightly so, about identity, our identity, who we are. We're children of God. We're known and loved and planned for before the foundation of the world. We were created to rule, and we're this and we're that, and whoa. But here is the greatest thing that I believe God seeks for it to be our identity, and that's a servant. How many of you think of yourself as this is my reason for being? This is the reason I'm here. That's the reason Jesus was there. And look what He left in order to come there. And the place that He took. He didn't come to say, here I am. He came to serve the needs, the eternal, spiritual, the real needs of those that He met. That was the identity of the Son of God. I am a servant. I think there's even prophecies. I didn't take time to look them up, but doesn't Isaiah 53 refer to Him as a servant? And there was another scripture, my servant. I'll tell you, He served God, but the service that He rendered to God was to serve us. That tells you everything we need to know about the heart of God. Wow. That's incredible. So here He is, reinforcing that message that He had given to them. You're not to occupy, you're not to look for places of honor and prestige and power and authority over other people. Your relationship with other people is to be defined by serving them. Now, does that mean you're just nobody and worthless and they're supposed to be your boss? No, it means that my main interest, my reason for who I am and what God has gifted me with,

0: is not so I can be something. It's so that I have the power to do something that is focused on you and your welfare. Does that not apply to every single follower of Jesus? Are you a son of the king or are you a servant? Both. But the character of what that God is looking for, the functional character of God's children, is that we are here to serve one another. Think about Paul and his identity. He writes about that in Philippians chapter 1. I'm not going to turn over there. You're familiar with it. But Paul shows the purpose of his life as, for to me, to live is Christ and to die is gain. So there's your ultimate win-win. We've talked about that many times. But then he goes on and talks about how, boy, if it was up to me, I'd go right now. That's the best option I've got. I mean, oh, wow, if I could just go there, I'd be done with all of this. But he says, that's not what is most important to me. What was most important to Paul? What was most important to Paul? It was to stay and serve the people to whom he had been sent. It's necessary for me to stay here for your sake. If Paul were going to just think selfishly, say, oh, God, take me home. I'm done with all these crazy people. I'm supposed to be serving them, and they're a problem. They're a pain half the time. But here he is, serving and laying down his life, going through all that he went through. He didn't do that so he could be the Apostle Paul. Wow. He went through that so he could serve the king. But serving and being the slave of the king means being your servant in the sense that I'm living for your benefit. That whatever God's given me is not for me, it's for you. Why did the Father anoint Jesus? In fact, you see the very character of God himself. How did Jesus do what he did? We've said this many times. The Father, dwelling in him, was doing his work. Well, that's kind of a picture of what the Lord is seeking from us. The Lord Jesus, who dwells in us by the Spirit, is doing his work. Well, what is his work? To lift us up and make us somebody? Or to say, I am empowering you to share my life with other people so that they can enjoy an eternal benefit. Okay? Just think about the simple simplicity of this lesson. So anyway, comes to Peter, good old Peter, just reacts with all kinds of human zeal and human understanding, and he came to Simon Peter, this is verse 6 back in John 17, 13 rather, who said to him, Lord, are you going to wash my feet? Peter just had this sense, look, I know who you are. You're the Lord. This isn't right.
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0: Hello and welcome to WaveScan, the international DX program, researched and written in Indianapolis by Dr. Adrian Peterson and in Los Angeles by Ray Robinson, and produced in the studios of WRMI Shortwave in Okeechobee, Florida. I'm Jeff White. This is edition NWS 899 for release on Sunday, May 17th, 2026, World Telecommunication and Information Society Day, marking the 161st anniversary of the founding of the ITU. On the program today, non-QSL cards, medium wave and shortwave, and we'll continue our road trip through New Mexico and Texas. It's probable that every international radio DXer of long standing anywhere in the world has experienced the personal embarrassment of receiving notification from a distant medium wave or shortwave station somewhere that his or her reception report cannot be verified due to a mistake in the reception report. But this situation can lead to some interesting communications. Ray Robinson in Los Angeles has more.
1: Thanks, Jeff. In actual reality, sometimes the listeners made a mistake, like specifying an incorrect frequency or sending the report to the wrong station. Sometimes it's a mistake on the part of the staff at the radio station, and sometimes there's no mistake, just insufficient information from the listener about the program contents to enable verification. Nevertheless, the receipt of a non-verification, whether by email or a non-QSL card or letter, is indeed a disappointment to the listener. In order to cope with this type of circumstance, several of the large international shortwave broadcasting stations used to print special cards that outlined the likely problem, and those were posted to the listener rather than the desired QSL card. For example, Radio Netherlands in Hilversum, Holland, printed a special card back some 50 years ago that was a non-QSL card. On one side was a world map in two colours, and on the text side was a statement indicating appreciation for the communication from the listener, but stating that the reception details were incorrect. The listener was invited to write in again. At least two forms of this card are known, and the only difference between the two is a variation in the colours on the map. Interestingly, Radio Netherlands also used this exact same design as a genuine QSL card. In addition, on other occasions, Radio Netherlands used another non-QSL card which was plain on both sides. On the text side were small boxes which could be marked with an X, indicating the information that was considered to be incorrect in the listener's reception report. Many years ago, Radio Canada International also prepared a non-QSL card for similar usage, and this one was printed in English and French on a green card. More common, though, were QSL cards which could be used in both ways, that is, to verify the report or to point out that the report contained inaccuracies. The earliest card of this nature in the Heritage Collection that's now in Australia was issued by the medium wave station KGU in Honolulu back in the 1930s. An X could be placed against a line of type, thus verifying the report, or against another line of type stating that the report was inaccurate. Interestingly, a third line of type on this same card indicated that the programming of KGU was also heard on shortwave from the RCA communication station located at Kahuku on the northern tip of the island of Oahu. The major gospel station HCJB in Quito, Ecuador also followed the same concept with many of their QSL cards. For example, a series of QSL cards issued in the 1970s contained the twin options, either verifying the reception report or stating that it was incorrect. Interestingly, these cards were signed by Roger Stubb, who was at the time the Director of Engineering for shortwave station HCJB. In the 1960s, the BBC Far Eastern Relay Station in Singapore issued a plain text card with four possibilities, only the first of which was good. The report is in accordance with their schedules. The listener's information does not seem to be correct. The report was probably for a rebroadcast of the BBC over another station, or the listener's report does not agree with any known BBC transmission. With this BBC card from Singapore, X marked the spot that was most appropriate. It should be stated, though, that seldom in its entire history has the BBC ever officially acknowledged listener reception reports with a valid QSL card. Of real interest are the QSL cards issued by the New Zealand Broadcasting Service for its network of medium wave relay stations throughout both islands. In the Heritage Collection, there are more than 80 QSL cards in this style, black text printed on bright pink cardstock. These cards do not give any specific information about the station that is verified in this way, and they were in use for a period of some 20 years, running from 1936 to the mid-1950s. A careful examination of these cards indicates at least 9 different printings in almost the exact same style. Specific cards identifying the actual station with its call sign and location were printed for the main stations in the YA network, which were 1YA in Auckland, 2YA in Wellington, 3YA in Christchurch and 4YA in Dunedin. All of the other cards in this same bright pink style were generic and could be used to verify the reception of any of the multitude of medium wave stations that were on the air in this government broadcasting network. This same card was also used to verify the reception of the news broadcasts from shortwave stations ZLT7 in 1945 and 1946, and also for station 2AP at Apia in New Zealand, Samoa. The interesting thing about these particular QSL cards is that they could also deny valid reception. One line stated that the reception report is verified, and the line below stated that the report did not contain sufficient information for verification. The station secretary, who checked the listener reception report, simply X'd out the line that did not apply with a typewriter, thus leaving open the line that did apply. Now, I have to say that for the Voice of Hope stations in California, Zambia and Israel, for which I was the very signer, our cards were only sent for verification purposes, not for non-verification. Most reception reports were received by email, so for incorrect or insufficient reports, we just replied the same way, by email. For correct reports, we sent an actual QSL card. But there you have it. Even non-QSL cards over a period of time contain some really interesting radio history. So, Jeff, what's your practice at WRMI?
0: Well, actually, Ray, most of our reports nowadays come via email rather than printed correspondence through the Postal Service. So if we get an email with incorrect or incomplete or questionable information, we can contact that person and ask them, for example, which frequency they were listening to. Recently, we had a report from someone mentioning a frequency that we don't even use, and I could see from the details that it was for a program they heard on another shortwave station. So I was able to email that person and tell them that they were listening to a different station, not WRMI. But if we get a report that we're just not able to identify, sometimes we'll send them a blank QSL card for their collection. A quick update from Washington. There hasn't been much news lately about the U.S. Agency for Global Media and the Voice of America. The senior advisor to USAGM, who oversaw the agency's shutdown in March 2025, was Carrie Lake. She was recently replaced, and in recent days it was announced that she's been given a new job as U.S. Ambassador to Jamaica. Meanwhile, VOA continues operating with only a few language services to a handful of countries, including Iran, Afghanistan, and North Korea. The U.S. Congress has allocated more money to the agency, but so far any expansion seems to be tied up in legal cases. I'll make one more mention of the 2026 annual meeting of the NASB, the National Association of Shortwave Broadcasters, which takes place on May 28th and 29th in Birmingham, Alabama, in the U.S. The meeting will be held at the headquarters of the EWTN Global Catholic TV and Radio Network. And there will be tours of the EWTN studios and the WEWN shortwave transmitter sites nearby. Several speakers will talk about various shortwave-related topics. 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Then click on Annual Meeting Info. We have a guest with us in the studio this week on WaveScan, Baker Hughes. You are from Texas, right?
2: That is correct. Born and raised in Texas and still live in Texas.
0: All right. And you have, well, tell us a little bit about your background in radio.
2: Sure. I went ahead and got my first class FCC license, then I hot-footed it over to Albuquerque, New Mexico, where I heard they were signing on a contemporary Christian station, KLYT, Albuquerque. That's where I met David Briggs, who was chief engineer and also manager, and a lifelong friend of mine until he ended his journey, and also met John Duffy, who was the program director, became program director, and is still a close friend. He lives in Malone, New York, so a shout out to John.
0: Our listeners who are mostly on shortwave will be familiar with one of the stations that you were very involved in, right, back in Texas.
2: That's correct. I was an associate engineer. I met up with Dave again. Our paths crossed in Dallas after I got my degree. Applied at KCBI FM, the flagship station of First Baptist Church of Dallas. And I had a couple of terms of service with Chris Well. But during the second time, we built KCBI International in Denton County. And David wanted to use me because I was living in Denton County and I was a good resource guy, so I was basically his gopher. And so Dave and I built the antenna array, and it's mostly me building it and doing the climbing. And then Charles Schumacher, whom many of you probably know, Charles rebuilt the Collins transmitter for the antenna. To hook up to the antenna.
0: Okay. And KCBI was around for a number of years, right?
2: It was. And then Mr. Gene brought it, or bought it. But an anecdote that's interesting I'll pass on to you about KCBI. The day that they were going to sign it on, they had Dr. Criswell. Dave built this elaborate switch, and they set it down right next to the podium in the front of First Baptist Church Chapel, the historic building, which actually recently burned. Sadly, it's a beautiful building. It burned a year or two ago. Mm. Devastated it. But they had Dr. Criswell walk over and throw the switch to turn KCBI International on. A very, very big day for the Criswell Radio Network.
0: And I remember it very well.

0: It has some stumbles and some glitches, I'll say, personal glitches. And that actually caused a downturn in Christian broadcasting. And some of y'all that may have been in another field or another market of broadcasting may not have experienced that. But for those of us that were doing Christian broadcasting in those days, it was as though somebody turned off the spigot one day. And it was literally went from decent funding to, you know, shortfalls. And I believe that's actually what spelled the demise of KCBI International. It was, and of course, they had no direct dealings with the people that were having their own personal problems. Mm-hmm. But it just caused people to be distrustful for a period of time.
1: Yeah. CBI, of course, stood for Criswell Bible Institute. And I remember, I didn't visit the transmitter site, but the studios were in this big building of the, I guess, the First Baptist Church in Dallas, right?
0: That's correct.
1: And that's the one that burned down?
0: No, it was actually across the street. The building that housed the studios were at the corner of San Jacinto and Irving Street. Mm-hmm. And then that was catty corner from the historic chapel.
1: Okay. And radio in general, how do you see things going in the coming years?
0: Well, I'm encouraged because I believe that there is still a huge market for human interaction. I think if COVID taught us anything, it's that God created us to be a gregarious people. He did not make us to be isolationists. When I was a teen, I wanted to be a hermit, and I thought, well, I'm going to go to the Pecos Wilderness, which I love, and I'll just live there. So I discovered that that's not a workable model, and that's not how God made us. So I think people still want to hear another person behind the microphone giving them insights that are valuable to them. People they're trying to interpret their existence, and that's really what we do, Jeff. We tell stories. And so I think there's still a huge place for human interaction coming through the microphone.
1: And a few weeks ago, I was in your neck of the woods in Texas. And, I mean, Texas is such a large state, and there are so many rural areas in the middle of the desert and so on. And there are places where it can be hard to find AM and FM radio stations, or particularly FM, right? I mean, in some of these locations.
0: There are still a lot of opportunities out there.
1: Well, thanks very much for stopping by here. I guess this is not your first visit to this facility, right?
0: Ironically enough, I think it was about 1993 I stopped in. I was here for the same conference. And so a shout-out to Multivalue Database Engineers. I was here for another IT conference. And because I had a fascination with shortwave and an RF background, I stopped in to see it when WYFR was still building the station. I got to tour the facility then. So, yeah, here we are. We're redubbing past content, and it still plays well in my book.
1: And these transmitters are still running.
0: That's amazing to me. It's like the science doesn't change. Like you said earlier, Jeff, there is no solid-state transmitter that will broadcast 100,000 watts or even 30,000 watts. So some of these things don't change in our life, and the need for shortwave stations is one of those.
1: Thank you very much, Baker.
0: My pleasure.
1: Good luck.
0: Thanks for having me. I appreciate you.
1: 2026 is the 250th anniversary of United States independence. And to celebrate it this summer, many Americans are taking vacations by car to some of the many attractions, historical and natural, throughout this country. That's despite the fact that gasoline prices are very high right now due to the war in Iran. But for many of them, travel they must. And some of the major destinations are national parks, which are seeing fewer international visitors this year for various reasons, but more domestic tourists. Last week I told you about the first part of our recent road trip through New Mexico and Texas, visiting White Sands, Carlsbad Caverns, and Guadalupe Mountains National Parks. And where we left off was shortly after arriving at Big Bend National Park in southwestern Texas. On our first night there, we drove from the hot, dry desert up into the cool and high Chisos Mountains, where we stayed at the only hotel in the park, the Chisos Mountains Lodge. The next day, we ventured south back into the desert, all the way to Rio Grande Village, which you might guess is right on the Rio Grande River, separating the U.S. and Mexico. There you can check in at the ranger station and cross the border into Mexico if you have a passport or a U.S. passport card. The Rio Grande was only waist deep at that time in that location.

0: but most tourists take a rowboat across the river, a process that takes about 2 minutes and costs $5 round trip. On the Mexican side of the border are some horses, donkeys, and pickup trucks, which will take you into the small town of Boquillas del Carmen, about a mile away, for $10 to $15 round trip. We chose the pickup truck. There's not much to do in Boquillas, which has about 200-some inhabitants who live mostly off of tourism from Big Bend National Park visitors. There are two restaurants where you can have a delicious lunch of enchiladas, burritos, and other Mexican specialties. And there are a few establishments selling colorful handicrafts made by the town's citizens. There's also a panoramic lookout point over the Rio Grande River. April in southwest Texas is the windy season. The day we visited Boquillas, the wind was so strong I could barely stand up at the river overlook. After lunch and buying some souvenirs, we went back over the river to the ranger station, where you have to present your passport, a photo of which is sent by internet to a U.S. Customs office in El Paso, some 340 miles from there, where an official looks over your documents and either approves your entry or does a video interview with you to ask you questions. Our entry was approved in about 10 minutes with no interview. As you can imagine, there are no radio stations in Boquillas, which is in Coahuila State of Mexico. It's far from the nearest city in Mexico. There's not much audio on FM, but especially at nighttime, local folks can pick up high-powered AM stations from further away in Mexico, like XEW from Mexico City, over 800 miles south of Boquillas, listed in the World Radio TV Handbook as a whopping 250 kilowatts on 900 kilohertz.
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0: XEW on 900 kilohertz, part of the Radiopolis network, was one of many AM stations I could hear on the AM band at night in our lodge in Big Bend. And I think XEW is the strongest one I heard. Of course, you can also listen to shortwave in the middle of the desert. I heard WWCR, for example, on 7520 kilohertz at night. After we returned from Boquillas, Mexico, to Rio Grande Village in Texas, we made a trip of about 3 hours to the southwestern part of Big Bend, to Santa Elena Canyon, a very scenic area where you drive through the mountains and observe the Rio Grande way down below. After another night in the Chisos Mountains, we drove to the western entrance to Big Bend, or in our case, the exit. Just outside the park is the former mining town, and later a ghost town, of Terlingua.

0: Terlingua is now a tourist area with several small hotels, restaurants, and a gas station that charged over $5 a gallon, as it's either the last place you get gas before you go into the park or the first place you can get it when you leave. 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

0: From Terlingua, we drove a few hours along the U.S.-Mexico border to Presidio, Texas, just across the border from Ojinaga, Mexico, in Chihuahua State. The mountain scenery is wonderful, and at various points you get a stunning view of the Rio Grande in the valley down below. Then it was another 2 hours or so back to Van Horn, where we stayed another night at a historic hotel called El Capitan, which was once a bank building. On the final day of our road trip, we drove about 2 hours from Van Horn to El Paso, where we turned in our rental car and checked in for our flight from El Paso to Dallas. Then, for some reason, back west to Phoenix, Arizona, and then east, overnight, to Tampa, Florida. Adding to the confusion are the various time zones. Tampa is on Eastern Time. El Paso is on Mountain Time, 2 hours behind Tampa. Dallas is on Central Time, an hour ahead of El Paso. Most of Texas is on Central Time, except El Paso and parts of Western Texas. Phoenix, like most of Arizona, is on Mountain Standard Time year-round, which is the same as Pacific Daylight Time. However, the Navajo Indian Nation, which is in northeastern Arizona, does observe Mountain Daylight Time. And the Hopi Indian Nation, which is inside the Navajo Nation, does not observe Daylight Time. And depending on exactly where you are, your cell phone may be picking up a signal from a nearby time zone, so you can't go by the time on your phone. El Paso, by the way, is a very large city, very nice, and comparable with any large city in the U.S. in terms of available amenities. It's a border city, too, just across the border from Ciudad Juarez in Mexico. Longtime medium-wave DXers in North America may remember the 150-kilowatt station XEROK, X-ROK 80, in Juarez on 800 kilohertz, which was a clear channel station audible over large parts of the continent at night.
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0: Well, that brings back some memories. Unfortunately, X-E-R-O-K went off the air for good in 2022. So that's where our southwestern U.S. road trip came to an end. It was a whirlwind trip, visiting 4 national parks in 5 days. And if you're in the U.S., or if you come here on holiday, there are 63 national parks that you can visit throughout the country, including 3 right here where we are in the state of Florida.
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0: And we end WaveScan today with some music from Radio Terlingua, a song called Crying Skies. 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Next week on the program, we'll look at WOR New York on shortwave. And we'll have our South African DX report from Andre Hose. 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

Welcome to School of the Spirit. I'm your teacher, Pastor Philip Nelms. You're invited to spend the next half hour with us, where you'll be taught how to walk in victory by the power of the Holy Spirit and by the Word of God. Come and join us today as we continue our lesson. We pray that the Lord bless you with revelation and understanding from His Word. Thank you for joining us. Hello, and thank you for joining me today. If you haven't done so already, we would love for you to follow us on our Facebook page so that you can get ministry updates. And one of the easiest ways for you to find us on Facebook is to simply type rcfworld.org into your web browser, rcfworld.org, and that will forward you directly to our Facebook page. If you're already on Facebook, you can also search out the page. I believe that is at RCF World. And if you'd like and follow us there, then you can find various ways where you get ministry updates, but we'll give you options to be able to support this work of the ministry as the Lord may lead you. Today, we're going to start a new teaching series that I'm calling Prosperity with Purpose. Prosperity with Purpose. And it's my goal that through this teaching series, we unpack everything that the Word of God has to say on this topic, so we can get mind renewal about it. Now, the topic of biblical prosperity has unfortunately become a very divisive issue within the church. And you are likely to get as many differing opinions on this subject as the number of people that you're going to ask about it. But, you know, that should not be. At the end of the day, we're the ones that have to ask ourselves, what does the Word of God say about it? Have I really sought out the Word on this? Have I put aside my preconceived ideas, maybe teachings I've heard from others, and really looked at the Word ourselves? Have I been like the Bereans? Have I searched this out for ourselves? And I often get asked about my thoughts on prosperity. What is my opinion about, you know, prosperity in the Bible? But my goal as a teacher, my goal as a pastor has to be to speak only what the Word of God says about it. Okay? I don't need to have a personal opinion about a topic other than what the Word of God teaches me about it. So if my opinion differs from what God has said, then I have to change my opinion or else I'm walking in error. Trust me, you don't want my opinion about any topic in the Bible. What you and I should be striving to know is, what has God already said about it in His Word? Because we know that the Word of God is alive. It is everlasting. The Word stands forever. God does not change, and He does not change His Word. And that's regardless of man's opinion about it. It's regardless of maybe what your own pastors or your own church may have taught you about it, you know, historically. You know, men and women of God, we're not perfect. We can get things wrong. Many times we have to overcome our own preconceived ideas. Whenever it comes to the Word of God, we need to let the Word teach us and instruct us on what's correct and what's not. And the Holy Spirit within us to confirm, yes, this is right and this is wrong. Now, some people believe that, for instance, prosperity was fine in the Old Covenant. Prosperity was fine for Israel. But then they have this idea that somehow under our new and better covenant that was bought by the sacrifice of Jesus, that the Old Covenant prosperity that God promised has somehow passed away. And that we should not be believing God for natural prosperity. We're only supposed to be believing Him for salvation of our spirit. It's just all about salvation and getting to heaven. And that, you know, when we got saved, that everything that we needed, we got right then. And from now on, we just kind of have to hang on until we die. And then we'll go to heaven and we'll get our reward. And absolutely, the rewards that we will receive in heaven, it will infinitely surpass anything that we would have or experience here in this fallen earth. But does that mean that God wants us to be broke?
Okay, does that mean that God wants us to be, you know, unable to pay our bills? Does he want us to be unable to afford good housing and good transportation? I think you probably noticed that housing and transportation and all the costs that you've been paying over the past few years has gone up tremendously. Well, does that limit God's ability to get the things to us that we need just because the costs of things have gone up? Well, it depends. Are you putting your trust in your job or your ability to provide for yourself? Or are you trusting that God has a way to provide for you, you know, no matter what's going on in your economy, no matter where you are? Well, I can't tell you how many social media posts or YouTube teachings that I've seen from folks that basically would say this very thing, that somehow the New Testament believer who has a new and a better covenant than the old, that we new covenant believers, we don't get to enjoy those natural rights to prosperity and those natural benefits to prosperity that God said were provided under the old covenant. We'll get into that. All right, but when people teach that, when people say that, my question or what I'm hearing is this. How good is God to you? How good do you think God is? Okay. You know, everybody said, well, yes, God is good, but, and the but is usually the problem, right? God may be good, but he doesn't care about my money. God doesn't care about money. He just cares about souls. I'm not saying I believe that. I'm saying that, you know, people say that. Some people say, well, you know, God doesn't care about my physical needs. He doesn't care about, you know, a house. He doesn't care about how I travel. He doesn't care about transportation. He doesn't really care about money. He doesn't care whether or not I have the ability, you know, to help other people. It's all, he will just provide my needs, you know. He'll provide my needs. Well, does he care whether or not you have the ability to support kingdom work? Does he care whether or not you can fund ministries that preach the gospel? Those things aren't part of God's goodness, is what some people say. Or they'll say, it's only to a very limited extent does he care about those things. He will meet your needs minimum, right? But, you know, we should never have any desire for better, or if we do, somehow we're wrong and we're being covetous. You know, there are plenty of people in the world who have no resources at all, and yet they are very covetous. Everything they do is all about money. How can I get more money? What can I do? How can I get another job? How can I get the next job? What can I do? What business can I do to get more money? I need more money. I want more money. And they can be just as broke as you could be. So having money, it does not equal being covetous. Covetousness is an issue of the heart. Covetousness is idolatry. It is something that supplants God as your provider. So being covetous, you know, doesn't mean you're well supplied. So if people can be covetous and not have money, is it also possible that we can have some money and we can have some things and not be covetous? In other words, what's the condition of your heart, regardless of whether, you know, there's an abundance of supply or whether there's lack? You know, what is the condition of your heart? You know, the Apostle Paul said in the Word that I have learned to be content. I've learned to be at peace no matter what my external situation is at the time, whether I'm abased or whether I'm abounding. He was talking specifically about supply, about money. So no matter what situation we are at the moment, we always have to be at peace and we have to be in contentment with God. And that contentment is trusting in him that no matter what, I know he's got me. I know he's taking care of me. All right, so then there's always this argument that you'll hear among people in the church about, well, how much is enough? How much is enough? Okay, where do we draw the line concerning, you know, prosperity? So when it comes to my living environment, how good is God? You know, he said he'll supply our needs. That means, you know, he wants us to have a place to live. Okay, but where is that? Is he apartment good? Well, certainly,
You know, if you don't have a place to live, if you're homeless, then an apartment is a great step up. And I think most people would argue, yeah, God is apartment good. But is God house good? Is he rental house good? You know, I've been able to step up out of the apartment and we're in a home. You know, now we've got a 3-bed, 2-bath and we're renting that home. Is he good enough to supply you with a rental home? I think most people would agree. Yeah, he's good enough that he would do that for you. Maybe God is good enough that he would help me buy a starter home. You know, it's a small home. It's what I can afford to swear in, but it's ours. We own it. And I think most people believe God is good enough that he'll help us get a starter home. Well, what about your transportation? You know, if you're walking, then a bicycle beats walking. Is God good enough to help me get a bicycle? I think most people would agree. Yeah, God would get me a bicycle. But is he good enough to get me a car? Is he good enough to get me a nice car? Okay, where's the line? Is he good enough, but he stops here? All right, what level of car do you think God would be willing to give me? Is he Chevrolet good? Is he used Chevrolet good? Is he used Ford good? Is he used Cadillac good? Is he new Mercedes good? Where's that line? And the question is, that line that's being drawn, is it God that's drawing the line or is it us? Now, we're not talking about being covetous. We're not talking about having lust in your heart for things. We're talking about legitimate needs, things that you're going to need so that you can do in the earth the things that you're called to do. Everyone's called to do something. You see, this is what our mindset about prosperity hinges on. And it's this: how good is God? Or how good do I believe that God is? So what does it mean to you when you hear or when you say God is good? Okay, is God only good enough to save you from hell? You know, to take care of your eternal soul? Well, certainly he didn't want you going to hell. Or is he also good enough right here in the earth to prosper us with some natural things? Okay, what does his goodness look like related to natural things? All right, does his goodness translate to our needs and the things that we'll want, even some things that we may want and desire in the earth? Well, his word has something to say about every one of those topics. And so that's what we're going to get into. All right, we don't have to guess about these things. We don't have to ask everyone, well, what's your opinion on this? What do you feel about this? I don't care what you feel about this. No offense. I care what the Word of God says, because that's the only thing that matters. That's the only thing that is eternal. So we don't have to guess about these things. If we don't know the answer to these questions, that's because we haven't gotten into the Word and found out what the Word said. You need to know what he has already said in his Word about these things so you get it settled in your heart, so you're not blown around by the opinions of others. You're not swayed by everyone else's wind of doctrine. You're not questioning. You know, no, I know God. I've got the Holy Spirit in me. I know his Word. I know what he said about it, and you won't be moved. You're going to have a firm foundation when the enemy comes to test it, and he will. So, over the next few weeks, we're going to take this journey together in the Word concerning prosperity. And again, we're going to call the series Prosperity with Purpose. Prosperity with Purpose. In this first session, I'm just going to subtitle God is Good. God is Good. Because if you don't believe God is good, then you're not going to have any faith to believe that he wants these things for you, and you won't have them. It's not that he doesn't want you to have them, but there's a part that we play in connecting and partnering with him, and that begins with understanding what his will is. Your faith begins by knowing what God's will is for you, and his will on these things has been spelled out in his word. So, as followers of Christ, we have been instructed
to renew our minds with the washing of His Word. The Scripture is called the water of the Word, and we've been told that we need to clean up our minds about what we think and our own opinions and the opinions of others by putting what He said in His Word in us. And when you do that, it has a displacing effect. Any of the dirt, any of the things that the enemy's gotten inside of you that are off or that in error will begin to get cleaned up and displaced by His Word. Satan is called the God, the little God, G-O-D, of this world. The world is constantly coming at our minds through TV, through social media, through other people, even by pastors and people in church. And the enemy has hijacked those systems and some people in order to get them to plant their opinions in us. And those opinions don't always line up with the Word. So we have to recognize those things. We have to recognize that these things are coming at us all the time. And the Lord said we need to guard against it. Guard our gates. Guard what we listen to. Guard what we see. And put the Word in and displace those things that don't belong there. And this is the way we clean up the pollution and we come against those things that the enemy has said falsely against the Word of God. And falsely against God. The enemy is the accuser. Now, he accuses us, but you know who he accuses the most? He accuses God. He comes to people, and he accuses God. The enemy is working in ways to try to distract you, to try to hinder things in your life, and then he likes to blame God. His primary person that he accuses God to you. See, the enemy is always working to plant tares in people's hearts or in their minds. And tares are, the Bible word tares, it just means like a weed. It means a seed that would produce a weed. It's not going to produce the plant that you intended to grow, whether that be weed or if you planted fruit, whatever. It's something that will choke out the plant. And so the Scripture tells us that the enemy is always working to try to get these things in our heart so those things will grow up and that they will displace the Word of God, and that we would become unfruitful. That's from the parable of the sower. And I'm not going to get into that tonight. We've taught on that before. But it's our job to keep the Word of God in us to displace wrong ideas. But if you give the lie a place, and if that lie is allowed to grow up, then it will eventually displace the Word of God, and we become unfruitful. We become unproductive because we become unbelieving in those areas. And so we will not be productive in establishing the will of God and the kingdom of God in the earth or in our own lives. And that's just how the enemy operates. And we have to be aware of that. If we allow the tares in, then the Word of God will become of no effect in our own lives, even though the Word is true, even though it's God's will for us, even though the Word is powerful and quick and active. If you don't put it in your heart and let it grow up until it becomes part of you, then you will not have the fruit of that Word. So if we aren't actively, daily renewing our minds with the Word of God, then even if you know it, then what happens is you begin to slip back. We use the word backsliding, but you begin to slip back into old ways of thinking, just like the world. The Scripture says that as a man thinks in his heart, so is he. So it matters what's in your heart. It matters what you believe. It matters what you think. So to really launch off and begin this teaching, if you want to, go ahead and turn with me in your Bibles. And we're going to start today in 3 John chapter 1, verse 2. That's 3 John chapter 1, verse 2. It's a very short verse. And it says this. This is King James. It says, "Beloved, I wish above all things that you would prosper and be in health, even as your soul prospers." Let me read that again. "Beloved, I wish above all things that you would prosper and that you would be in health,
even as your soul prospers. If you're going to teach on biblical prosperity, new covenant prosperity, and this simple, short scripture gets straight to the heart of it. It gets straight to the heart of God about this matter. Okay, I want you to notice in the scripture, the very first word is beloved, beloved. And that's King James, but it simply means I'm addressing this to the ones that I love. God is calling you His beloved. God loves you. All right. The reason that God wants to and is willing and is going to prosper us and provide well for us is that He is good and that He loves us. We are His beloved. As a matter of fact, the scripture says we are married to Jesus. He's the bridegroom and we're the bride and He loves us. The scripture goes on to say, beloved, I wish. Now, that word is not a great translation there in the King James. We as Christians, we're not to operate in the realm of wishing. Okay, we operate in the realm of faith. But the writer is saying here, my beloved, my greatest desire is this. Not I wish this. My greatest desire for you is this. My highest desire for you is that you would prosper. All right, so many people in the church have tried to turn the word prosper and prosperity into a cuss word. Okay, they treat that word like it comes straight from the pit of hell. But it's not. Prosperity is a Bible word. We didn't just make this word up. We're teaching you the Bible. And we use that word. We're using what the Bible says. And if you don't like it, you know, I can't cut out things that the Bible says and say, well, people don't really like that. Let's throw that out. Well, if I do, I'm not a very good steward of His word. If it's in His word, we've got to look at it. It is the word of God. And some people will go, now, Pastor Nelms, you know, that was just a greeting in the scripture. You know, it doesn't really mean that God really desires, you know, His greatest is that we would prosper and be in health. That's just a greeting. It's just things that people say to one another when they meet, like, hello, goodbye, how are you? I don't think like that, and God doesn't think like that. If you believe like that, what you're doing, you're calling God a liar, whether you intend to or not. Are you calling God a liar? Are you calling the Apostle John a liar? Are you calling the Holy Spirit a liar? All Scripture is given by inspiration of God, and it's profitable for doctrine, for reproof, for correction, for instruction in righteousness. A lot of people quote that verse, but then they'll see a verse like this and go, oh, no, that doesn't mean what it means. Be very careful when people take the Word of God and they try to dumb it down. They try to downplay it. They try to limit it. They try to take away its fire. They try to take away the goodness of God. Be very careful of that. Prosperity is a God word. It's a Bible word. And this verse is not just some meaningless greeting that the Apostle John gave us. This is the inspired Word of God. God doesn't lie. And He doesn't say anything in vain. Okay, there are no extra words in the Bible. There's no fluff in God's Word. God said, I watch over my Word to perform it. My Word does not return void. So to somehow suggest that this little verse somehow doesn't really matter, it's just extra, it's just fluff, it's just a meaningless greeting. Be careful what you're saying. This is God's word. His words matter. The truth is, God's desire is for His children to prosper and to be in health and to be prosperous and healthy in your soul. That's your mind, your will, and your emotions. Okay, prosperity is not just about money.
You can be temporarily low on money, but you can still walk in the blessing of prosperity. And prosperity doesn't begin with your pocketbook. It begins in your heart, begins in the soul. That verse says, "Beloved, I wish above all things that you would prosper and you would be in health even as your soul prospers." The reason people have trouble in this area, in the outward area of prosperity and even health, is because of things that are going on in the soul, things that aren't right in the soul, things that they have wrong with their believing. The Word of God has been, and so even though it's true, it doesn't operate in them. We really have to watch over what we let in our heart, what we let in our soul. And prosperity begins in the heart. And so walking in and understanding the blessing of God will change your circumstances. If you have a poverty mindset and you believe somehow that poverty is good, poverty is God's will, poverty is righteous and holy, well, the scripture says, then as a man thinketh, so is he. Poverty will begin to show up in your circumstances when you think like that, if that's what you're believing. And this is why we have to have mind renewal. We cannot have the mind of some unbelieving theologian and expect to walk in prosperity. You can't have the mind of the world. What we believe in the heart and what you confess with your mouth is what you're going to have. A lot of people talk about confessions and declarations, and all of those things are right and true and correct. But the problem is this. If it doesn't line up with what you believe in your heart, your confessions aren't going to change anything. It starts in the heart. Friend, if you've never made Jesus your Savior and Lord, would you please do it today? You can't afford to put it off one more minute. Your eternal destiny depends on knowing Jesus. Whatever situation you may be in, Jesus can take your life and make something beautiful of it. Jesus said, "I am the way, the truth, and the life, and no man comes to the Father except that he comes through me." And Romans 10:9 tells us that if we confess with our mouth that Jesus is Lord, and we believe in our heart that God raised him from the dead, that we shall be saved. So if you would like to know him, repeat this prayer with me today and really mean it from your heart. Say after me, "Jesus, I choose this day to make you Lord of my life. I believe that you are the Son of God, sent to the earth to pay the price for my sin by your death. I believe that you were raised from the dead and that you are alive today in heaven. Please take my life and do something great with it." Friend, if you prayed that prayer with me today and you meant it, then today is your birthday. Today is the day that you were born again into eternal life. We suggest that you find a good Bible-believing local church where you can connect with other Christian believers and grow in the Lord. 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
2: Hello and welcome to Science Unscripted. It's Connor here.
3: And Gabe. And we are going to start the show this week with an audio message sent to us from North Macedonia.
2: And before we hit play there, just a reminder to everyone, we've been reading emails and TikTok comments and YouTube comments on this show for years. And you're welcome to send audio messages any way you know how, or that you would typically attach as a file via email, however you do it.
3: Yeah, here it is.
4: Hello, Connor and Gabriel. This is Zlatko from North Macedonia. I listen to your show, and it's very, very good. Excellent show. Please keep on. I have my thoughts on the chimpanzee experiment, and to me it's cruel to have any kind of experiments while animals are in captivity, so you just experiment on them and they cannot do anything, regardless whether it is.
2: We can stop that one right there. First of all, again, thank you, Zlatko, North Macedonia. Probably a lot of you out there not familiar with North Macedonia.
3: I'm not exactly. I've never been there.
2: Right. We talked about it a bit. There was this this research in a cave, a sulfurous cave, and the more than 100,000 spiders
3: yeah.
2: inside this one cave that was just absolutely intriguing and horrifying. Anyway, just north of Greece, borders Greece. Thank you for that. I would disagree with you, Zlatko, on this point, and it's because it depends what kind of experiment is being done. Experiments can be all sorts of things. But in this case, for those of you who missed that episode where we went up to Arnhem, the experiment in question had chimpanzees working together cooperatively to access a bowl of Greek yogurt, which when they did that would have made them happier, right? This is a bonus. It's not like they would have gotten Greek yogurt anyway. They don't. We saw a bunch of foods being thrown out to them. At one point, none of it was Greek yogurt. This was kind of an added bonus by being a participant in the experiment.
3: Yeah, I guess one thing he did go into at the end of his message is that he doesn't have a picture in his mind of that zoo. And when you say that science shouldn't be conducted on animals in captivity, it probably does matter what kind of captivity it is.
2: Mm-hmm.
3: This, on your palette of different zoos, this one is pretty darn good. They were outside, surrounded by azaleas and red Scots pines. Like that was the what you're looking for. If you want a picture of that, Zlatko, that is what I would paint you. Cypress-like, sinewy, towering red Scots pines and azaleas all over the place. Rocks. There was one chimp baby kind of playing with a rope from one of the from one of the limbs on one of the Scots pines. It was an almost idyllic sight.
2: Yeah. And again, it goes back to the larger debate, should you ever have a zoo? That we talked about that last week or the week before. We'll ignore that for now. But at this point, I'll just remind everyone that the research isn't quite clear. There isn't any on the extent to which it generates more empathy for those animals and hence more protective measures all around the world for animals that otherwise we wouldn't see. You and I are not going to be walking down the street here in Germany and run into a chimpanzee. Typically.
3: No.
2: Unless it's somebody's pet. Which only happens if you
3: all right, get out of
2: anyway, the site. We're going to do a quick update here on the hantavirus. We talked about this last week. Worth bringing up again. We are at the time. I have to make clear here that everything we're saying is at the time of recording. By the time you hear this, the situation may have changed. But at this point, the cruise ship is empty. There are no people. That part of this situation, of this viral outbreak, you could kind of say has finished. The part where people were infecting there or potentially continued to infect each other on the ship is over. It's empty. It's on its way toward the Netherlands as I speak, where it'll be obviously completely disinfected for the future.
3: And the final diagnostic analysis is done. They know how many people were infected of the people on the ship.
2: At this point, we can say there are 9 confirmed cases. Mm-hmm. That number will have gone up by the time people around the world are listening to this, probably. 11 total suspected. But because the incubation period for this viral infection can be up to 42 days, you should expect that number to rise. These passengers from 23 different countries have been largely returned to their countries of origin. And to kind of give you the breakdown there, 60 of them are in the Netherlands, more than 60. So that's where the largest number of people from the ship are now. Mm-hmm. And that operator is from the Netherlands. This makes sense. 22 of them are in the UK at the moment. They quarantine, or they were in a hospital for 72 hours getting checked out. Now they're going to go home and quarantine for 42 days. Mm-hmm. About 20 people in the US, 15 in Spain, and the rest are in France, Canada, Germany, Singapore, South Africa, Switzerland, Tristan da Cunha, an Atlantic island, and in Greece. And that's where I would certainly expect to find out in the coming days and coming weeks that there may be a couple of more infections and that there may be more cases. That is to be expected. That's what the WHO head himself, Tedros, is saying. He said at the moment there is no sign that we are seeing the start of a larger outbreak, but that could change. Again, long incubation, and there could be more cases in the coming weeks. So when you see those headlines pop up, you don't need to automatically assume that a super spreader event has just happened. This could be somebody who was originally on the ship and who has since returned and has turned out to test positive for it. Again, a lot of discussion since we talked about it last week, a lot of discussion about this 2018-2019 outbreak.
3: Yeah, I was going to say, for people who didn't hear that last week, let's maybe reiterate some of the insights taken from that study. It was done on an outbreak that happened in Argentina,
2: mm-hmm.
3: and they were able to analyze the extent to which the hantavirus spreads. What exactly were they looking at?
2: They did a lot of things in that New England Journal of Medicine paper, trying to examine as much, trying to say, what could they say definitively? Mm-hmm. And what you can really say in that situation is there was a birthday party that led to 5 further infections, which then caused at the funeral or wake another series of infections. So kind of three total super spreader events, or not super spread, 3 total spreading events,
3: yeah.
2: led to 33 total cases and 11 deaths. That's awful, but what was learned from that situation is that when you have a management strategy in place, the R-naught or the reproduction rate of this virus goes below 1, meaning it shouldn't continue to spread out of control.
3: Yeah.
2: The thing that scared a lot of people when they became more aware of that paper is the fact that one of the individuals at the original party who was infected was not sitting close to patient zero. That person in the paper only walked past patient zero on the way to the restroom, I believe it was. And hence a lot of people are speculating about how, you know, could this be much more infectious than we thought? Who knows how the infection actually happened? You and I were talking about this before we came in the studio, that if it may be, Gabe, that if you were patient zero and I said later, oh, I just walked past the guy, but that I didn't realize I'd been standing closer to you, or that maybe I grabbed a cup that you'd had something to drink out of.
3: Or maybe I dipped my hand into the shrimp bowl.
2: Is that something? Yeah, you don't know. Yeah, so they're what they have in a paper like that is what they can say with 100% accuracy. Yeah. And what that individual can say is that, yes, I did walk past. But
3: from that work, you can say that it the hantavirus does spread, can spread, but if you want to stop it, you can. Whereas COVID-19, we wanted to stop it, but we couldn't.
2: Right.
3: R value was so high, you could it spread so easily that even after trying to or after having implemented a containment
2: strategy
3: or an attempt, we just couldn't. It just spread like crazy. That is not happening now.
2: Right. At the moment of recording, not just because it's the moment of recording. That is the expectation from health bodies around the world. And because this virus has been around since the mid-90s, the researchers in the U.S. Army have been looking into vaccines. We're way further ahead in so many ways than we were before, despite the fact that for a lot of you, I understand why this feels like, oh, you know, harbingers of the past, and it's out of control.
5: Here we go again.
2: Yeah, but they're this one feels different. It is different. It's not SARS-CoV-2. It's not 2019. And at this point, again, when you see further headlines of more cases popping up, that is to be expected at this point. It would surprise me if that didn't happen, and that's where we are right now.
3: I like jealousy. I think it's a really interesting human emotion, one of the most powerful ones.
2: This is your next scientific
3: paper? Yes, this is work from the psychology departments of Santiago de Chile, University of Santiago de Chile, and the University of Brasilia in Brazil, obviously. And they wanted to figure out if women get jealous differently than men do. Because from the field of evolutionary psychology, the consensus is that back in the day, men got jealous differently than women did. That when they suspected that there was a sexual threat, the reason why the man or the male was jealous was that he didn't want to raise some other dude's baby.
2: Right.
3: Right.
2: That's what's going on. Yeah.
3: Okay. And that the female didn't want to lose the protector or food, somebody who's given providing the resource, a resource provider, essentially.
2: Or if you're pregnant at that time or planning to, or you already have children, the person who, in part, hopefully 50% is looking after those kids, helping you with that, right?
3: Yes,
2: losing that.
3: Exactly. And because of that, those different ways that you get jealous for different reasons. And these researchers down in South America, they wanted to test this because this hasn't been tested yet. It's from an evolutionary psychology standpoint. They wanted to test it in the lab, and they used what's called the dictator game. It's a laboratory setting where one participant has money and can give it to whoever he or she wants. And they had groups of three. They had couples, 79 heterosexual couples, so 158 people involved here. And the groups were groups of three. So you had a couple. And in
2: I get the three now.
3: The third wheel, right?
2: So the third person is the jealous threat.
3: Exactly. For the females, all three of these people were in the same room. And they played this dictator game with computers, but you could see that the male was giving his money to another female. So the groups of three were, you had two females and a male in one setting, and the wife saw that her husband was giving more money to this other woman than he was giving to her.
2: More money. I thought even a little or some, but more.
3: 75% of his resources he was giving away to some other woman.
2: Was he actually doing this, or did they set up the experiment so that this happened automatically and she just has to look at it and think that
3: that's
2: he's doing
3: it? That's what she saw.
2: Yeah.
3: That's what she saw was happening. And then they had all kinds of different settings, but that particular one where the male was giving away his resources, not to his own wife, but to some other woman, that's what made the woman the most angry. And the same exact thing happened for the men. So what they wanted to test there was that if, let's say, that woman sees that her man gets a gift from a woman, that he accepts it, did that make her as jealous as
2: him giving?
3: As him giving, actively giving away resources, not even close. And the same exact thing happened for the men, where the researchers posited that by accepting a gift that was showing a threat, that did not happen for the men. It didn't happen for the women. It was the active giving away of resources to a potential rival. That's what makes us the most jealous. And the fact that it was the same exact for men and for women was, for these researchers, insightful.
2: I mean, I suppose it depends on the nature of the gift. In this case, financial, right? But if the gift is clearly romantic in nature, I think...

0: and you just and you shifted it all her way or his way.
1: We have spoken before, just before we go, Connor, about how good natural sounds are, in particular birdsong. I think it was a couple of years back at the end of the pandemic. I remember playing audio recordings with Duke University. They talked about what it does for well-being. A follow-up study has been done here in Germany at the universities of Jena, Leipzig, and Halle, which for our very knowledgeable listeners out there, they'll know that those places are all in the same place.
0: Mm-hmm.
1: And that's important for the study because what they wanted to figure out was kind of why bird song or forest soundscapes are so good for us. And they tested different kinds, and they found that forests that we are familiar with or that are like the ones where we grew up around are way better for us. So I'm going to play you two clips quick.
0: Mm-hmm.

0: And that is either nighttime or it's just a different animal than one that I'm not familiar. That's not, you know what that sounds
1: that
0: like?
1: That second one was a rainforest.
0: Yeah, I was going to say, that sounds like the, here in Germany, there's a really rich world of audio dramas or radio dramas, all these stories that you can listen to with professional actors, often for kids, but not just for kids, and where that would be laid underneath to give you the feeling that you're in the jungle, but you kind of feel like it's not maybe real. I don't know.
1: The first clip was the Westerwald, right? Probably about 5 minutes from my house with a mountain bike. If you got a mountain bike that's being pulled by a Dalmatian dog, it takes about 5 minutes to get there. And that, according to the researchers, they played these two clips for 145 students at these universities in Eastern Germany. And they found the clips that reminded them of the forests where, or the forests that they're familiar with. They found them way more restorative, even used feelings of awe, made them feel better. Both kinds of forests made them feel better because they were asked before and after, how do you feel? How stressed are you? How well can you focus? And they wanted to know how pleasant and familiar the clips were. And the insight here is that it's not necessarily the natural sound or the sound of birdsong or the sound of forest that makes me feel better. It might remind you of where you grew up.
0: Yeah.
1: It might bring you back home in that way, and that biodiversity or these bioacoustics have a way of, inside our brain, reconnecting us with those pleasant memories of childhood, if that was the case, and if the forest was a place of restorative calm or peace or just positive feelings for you.
0: I think for most people, right? Like, for it to be a stressful place for you.
1: You never know.
0: It could be if it's a scary place that you had to walk through at night or something. But yeah. I guess as a tip, concretely for all our listeners out there, we all have a kind of magical device in our pockets these days, your phone, and most of them come with a pre-installed voice recording app, like a dictation app. And I have, once in a while I'm scrolling back because I have all of these hundreds of unnamed audio recordings, audio recording number 138. It's like, what's that? And I click into it. And it'll be exactly that, except I was on vacation and it was a bunch of cicadas. And it puts me right back there. And it's not the same thing, but the tip for everyone out there is maybe if you have your special place out there in the forest, next time you go out there, turn on that or start recording and sit down and get maybe 20 straight minutes of audio, and that's yours now. And you can play that for yourself whenever you want.
1: Yeah. That was a smartphone that I used. And you say that now. When I was on vacation last summer, there are crickets, either crickets or cicadas, I don't know exactly which one it is, at my parents' house. And I use that sound to sometimes put me to sleep.
0: Really?
1: Yeah.
0: I thought you just bought super expensive, like wax earplugs that were specially formed for you.
1: $138. But I got four pair. So
0: how do you hear your phone?

0: Do you just put the like put it right up to the earplug and then blast it through?
1: They make it even harder for the car noise to get into my ears. So I got these beautiful, 4D printed ear plugs.
0: Yeah.
1: And crickets and or cicadas.
0: And the crickets and cicadas are at like 98 decibels vibrating through the walls of your house. Your poor family. No, but all of these things are good options that you can do yourself at home to maybe make like literally just make yourself feel better at that moment
1: and less stressed and increase your ability to focus.
0: Yeah, right? we're gonna play some sound here and send people into that happy spot to the extent we can.
1: I don't know the exact birds, but there are a lot of blackbirds flying around. There are swallows and tits. So that's
0: great,
1: probably
0: great tits, blue tits.
1: Probably what these are. Here you go.

0: Hi, my name is Jacqueline Rifkin. I'm an assistant professor of marketing at Cornell University, and I just published a paper in the Journal of Personality and Social Psychology on FOMO, or the fear of missing out.
1: Let's start there. What is it? What is FOMO, or the fear of missing out?
0: So the fear of missing out, or FOMO, is a term that has been floating around for maybe about 20 years on the internet, on Twitter, in people's conversations. And it basically refers to this future-focused kind of paranoia, kind of worry, kind of spiraling. This idea that if all of my friends who I care about and I want them to like me are growing closer together, making inside jokes, coming together, sort of strengthening that social fabric that brings us all together, and I did not participate in that moment, where does that leave me?
2: Is it in human psychology to be afraid of others bonding and us being excluded from that, not being a part of it? Is that just how we're made up?
0: I think it is a fundamental sort of core need to feel a sense of belonging and to feel a sense of connection with others and with community. And so what we're sort of uncovering here is even when it's people that like you, maybe you were even invited, there's no real threat to your belonging here. It's not like you were disinvited from the hangout or, you know, people are mad at you. There's nothing actually wrong here. Just merely missing out on that opportunity to reinforce those social connections. It gives us this tiny little spark of a possibility. What if they get closer to each other? And that means that now I'm on the outside. And that means that maybe I'm not as close. And maybe that means that I won't get invited next time. And maybe that means I lose all of my friends altogether. And I'm sort of purposefully rambling here because it does sort of feel a little bit like an anxiety spiral. It's a paranoia that comes from something very small and very meaningless and kind of turns into this overblown fear related to whether we're going to belong.
2: Does everybody feel this, or are there specific kinds of people who feel it more than others?
0: Another great question. So I think when we came into this project, a lot of people told us this was just a phenomenon of the young. This is just a phenomenon of people who are kind of social media addicted. But we found that pretty much anyone can get FOMO if there is a social group or sort of a core group of people that you feel connected to and that you value those relationships and those feelings of belonging.
1: What do you recommend here? Do I make sure that I join them? Because then I might be overbearing, or it might be the wrong thing for them. Do I try to avoid ever seeing pictures, photographs, videos of it? What would a psychologist say someone should do in this case?
0: Yeah, so I can tell you two strategies that I've seen tossed around online, briefly why I don't think they're great, and then I can tell you what we did. So you've alluded to both. The first one is just make sure you don't miss out on anything. And I think that that is the strategy that a lot of people take, particularly college students. They're so overscheduled. They don't say no to anything. If you're just present at every single hangout, you'll never get FOMO. That's obviously not great because you can burn out, you can get sick, you can get stressed. I mean, there's a million reasons why that's not a sustainable strategy. The second strategy, which you alluded to, is just never go on social media. Get rid of your smartphone and get a dumb phone. Just not expose yourself to any of these things that could give you FOMO. I think that's a really kind of noble strategy. When you go on a vacation, you don't want to subject yourself to FOMO, so you turn off your Wi-Fi so you can't get on the internet. That's great. Not necessarily possible for everyone, not necessarily sustainable for everyone. So that's sort of where we came in. We wanted to come up with something that was doable and sustainable. And what we did was we thought, again, about the psychology. What is the psychology of FOMO? And as I've mentioned, it's really about this feeling of, I missed out on social bonding, and now I'm really anxious about what this could mean for my own social connections and my own belonging. So what we did was we had people go into situations where they might get FOMO, but before they thought about it for too long, we said, think about the last time you hung out with your friends. What was that like? And so we got them to elaborate a little bit on the last time they felt a sense of belonging, the last time they reinforced those social connections, those social fabrics with the people that they care about, kind of almost reminded themselves, oh, wait a second, these are my good friends. They like me. Of course I belong. And then we asked them how much FOMO they were having. And what we found was that that little thought exercise or thought experiment, whatever you want to call it, of just kind of halting that cycle and reminding yourself, wait a second, these are my friends. I belong. There's nothing that really can stand in the way of that. That was able to tamp down on FOMO.
1: And that was Jacqueline Renee Rifkin talking to us there.
2: That was in Cornell University in Ithaca, New York, taking FOMO, the fear of missing out, to a new level. You know, I knew about that idea that people, when they look at their phones, because they see other people's lives being so interesting and parties being so fun, that's a reason for it. This is way, way more interesting.
1: I mean, you put it, we were walking down the studio before, and we talked about this subject a little bit. I think you had a good point. Aren't we all experiencing FOMO all the time? You're not living the perfect life. People are doing incredible stuff right now that would blow your socks off, that would make you feel like you're wasting your whole life sitting where you are doing nothing and not doing those things. You're living a great life. You're going to miss some things. You're going to be there for some things. That's great. Maybe if you're not there, maybe if you miss a couple in a row, it adds to your mystery. Where's Gabe been? We've been doing all this stuff.
2: Well, that's the thing. So I've become a hermit. I don't follow anyone because I'm so afraid of that fear of missing out. I've gone.
1: Oh, you have FOMO.
2: I go FOMO.
1: Fear of missing out.
2: The fear of the fear.
1: Whoa.
2: Which now is why I've become such a hermit.
1: Do you have FOMO or FOMO? This is getting absurd to say these words.
2: Just which kind of FOMO do you have? Tell us about it. I would love to read that.
1: SQ@dw.com.

0: DW, made for minds.
1: Hey, I'm Charlie Shield.
2: And I'm Neil King.
1: And you're listening to Living Planet. So, a few weeks ago, we put an episode out about rats. One rat actually crossed my foot, like ran over my foot.
3: When people ask me, what do I do about the rats, sometimes I say, well, first, let's hold up a mirror, okay? Let's see how you live, let's see how you live.
1: About how rats are on the rise in cities around the world and what role we humans play in their population spikes. Did it make you look at rats differently, Neil?
2: It certainly did, yeah? To be honest. I mean, I never really disliked rats, but I also wouldn't really want them around the house either. But having listened to the episode, it made them way more relatable. I feel more for them now. You know, I think I've got the rat's perspective now.
1: I also look at rats differently now. I don't think I was really thinking about them that much before I did the episode. And, I was fascinated by what I found. And I also found myself walking around Berlin suddenly desperate to see a rat during the research phase. It didn't happen until just before publishing. I spotted one down by the canal. Uh-huh. We made eye contact. And we had a moment, I think. Anyway, so we wanted to revisit this episode about rats because you sent us your rat questions and because there was one perspective that we didn't quite have room for last time, a researcher studying urban rats in Helsinki, where the rat story looks a little bit different.
4: The more I study rats in Helsinki, the more I think Helsinki is not New York.
1: And Neil, if you have any lingering ratty questions, we're going to get to those at the end.
2: Yeah, I think I may have one or two, but yeah, as you said, we'll do that at the end.
1: Okay, I look forward to it.
2: There's actually also one other thing, because I thought was also interesting, because the story, right, it puts you on track to talk to, can I call him the rat whisperer? Is that going too far, Bobby?
1: No.
2: I mean, the amazing guy, right? Because, just for anybody listening to this right now, you really should go back, listen to Charlie's episode. It's really worth it just to listen to Bobby, who's been studying rats all his life, and you can say he is the rat whisperer. Well
1: pretty
2: done.
1: Much, yeah.
2: Excellent. Anyway, just wanted to get that in there, sorry. But I also wanted to add here at the top that we've received some other feedback and voice messages from you, our audience, recently. And, for example, here's a message we received from Linda in the U.S.,
5: Hi, my name is Linda, and I'm calling about the episode of Prayer Act. This was a great episode. I've actually already listened to it twice, so taking some notes. I am a Jesus follower. I do not like to call myself an evangelical because of the political connotation that comes with that. I'm a flawed Jesus follower, so trying to do my best. I'm also dumbfounded, and I'm so glad that you addressed this today, as to why our church leaders aren't doing more, because it is what we are commanded to do as believers. I am a part of a non-denominational earth care team where our focus is taking care of the planet. So great episode. Thank you so much for bringing this up. I hope that you have more like that to encourage evangelicals, people who say they're believers, to actually act like the believer and to follow what Jesus told them to do, which is to love people and also in Genesis to be the stewards of our planet.
2: And thank you very much to Linda for that message. Twice she listened to the episode.
1: Yeah, that's really sweet. We love hearing from you. We love hearing your ideas and your feedback. So please keep sending it through. You can do that by sending us voice messages by going to dw.com/livingplanet and just pressing record. Or you can always do it the old school way and write us an email, as some of you did for the rat episode. So let's get started. I've picked out a couple of rat questions to address up the top. Neil, could I get you to read this first one?
2: Sure. So, hi, I just wanted to make a comment on this episode. Rats do not carry the plague. Fleas do. And fleas are on most furry mammals. Also, there is no mention of rat poison killing our beloved pets, let alone just wildlife. I am a huge animal lover and work in animal hospitals for over 20 years. We see pets that have eaten the poison alone, and dogs and cats eat mice and rats, and obviously ones who have had poison are easier to catch. They die very quickly, and it's a terrible death. Maria.
1: So thank you for sending us your thoughts, Maria. First of all, yes, pets do die horrible deaths from eating rat poison, either by eating the rats that have consumed the rat poison via secondary toxicity, or straight up eating the poison itself, because often it can be an attractive flavor for dogs and cats as well as rats. So unfortunately, there aren't really good statistics on how many pets die from rat poison, so it is kind of hard to get a grip on the scale of the impact it's having. But I did find that the American Society for the Prevention of Cruelty to Animals lists rodenticide as one of the top 10 pet toxins of 2025. So I think we can, you know, assume that they eat it fairly often.
2: Yeah, and there's also reports of kids eating it, you know, in creches sometimes, and there have been deaths even. So, yeah, putting out rat poison, not necessarily a good idea.
1: Huge risk, yeah. So, yes, while it is certainly a problem among pets and sometimes also among humans, it does have to be said that the research shows it is a much bigger problem among wildlife. This stuff is killing a lot of birds, like raptors and owls, as well as wolves, foxes, skunks, and coyotes. So I had a bit of a research and I found just a couple of study examples. One was a study that found that 83% of raptors sent to wildlife recovery centers in Portugal between 2017 and 2024, 83% of these raptors had at least one type of rat poison in their liver. Another study from 2024 surveyed 365 coyote carcasses in Southern California and found that 98.1% of urban coyotes had been exposed to at least one type of rat poison.
2: That's crazy.
1: Like that almost 100%.
2: It's all over the place then.
1: Yeah, exactly. So yeah, I think it's sort of difficult to really wrap our heads around just how serious this problem is, because there are also probably a lot of wild animals that die that go unnoticed and unrecorded.
2: I think it's also really important just to point out here that, you know, we as humans, we think we're solving a problem by putting out, you know, rat poison. But in the end, it's actually got all these ripple effects. We don't necessarily see them. And we're causing major issues, ecologically. And we're probably most people are unaware of that. They're thinking, well, we're just dealing with the rats.
1: Yeah.
2: But we're not.
1: Yeah, exactly. So the EU and the US have been trying to regulate this. In the US, these poisons are regulated by the EPA. It's not quite as strict as Europe, but scientists have been pressuring government agencies to better regulate it. And in 2023, they brought in new restrictions. In California, they've tightened the rules. And it's an ongoing battle for conservation scientists to try and ramp down the use of rodenticides because they're having these devastating ripple effects.
2: But isn't it also a losing battle? Because, I mean, rats, I mean, they're just, you know, the populations, they can grow really fast. And I mean, that's why we have these infestations in cities, right? It's like, I mean, would it even solve the problem if we went all out with the poison?
1: Yeah, well, it doesn't seem to. And, you know, if we go back to episode one, Bobby, he's been studying this for decades, and he's a huge advocate for prevention over poison. How are these rodents being attracted to the space? And yeah, making a home in which they can breed profusely. Okay, so now to the fact check that Maria brought up. Rats do not carry the plague. Fleas do. Or do they? Neil, what do you say?
2: Well, yeah, I mean, to be honest, initially I also always thought that it was, you know, the fleas on the rats that were transmitting the plague to humans because they ended up biting the humans. So that also was my understanding just from, you know, what I'd read about the Black Death in Europe. But
1: yes. So what I said in the original episode was that rats can carry the plague among other diseases, which remains true. They can become infected with Yersinia pestis. Should practice that.
2: I can't help you there. I'm sorry.
1: They can become infected with and carry Yersinia pestis. That is the bacterium that causes the plague. They carry this without becoming sick. So they're like reservoirs of this disease. And so when fleas bite infected rats, they pick up and carry the disease. But more recent research has actually suggested that rats and their fleas might not have played as big a role in spreading the plague as we traditionally thought at all. Mm. So various peer-reviewed scientific research published in 2013, 2018, 2022 has concluded that it's more likely the plague was spread between humans by human fleas and body lice, because there are human fleas and there are rat fleas. Fleas that like to bite rats, fleas that like to bite humans. And the researchers found that the sharp, short-lived spike in deaths that defined the plagues, that kind of best fit with the human parasite model, because the rat flea-driven plague, they hypothesize, would have resulted in fewer deaths spanning over a longer period of time.
2: Mm-hmm. Now, you see, I didn't even know that there were two different types of fleas.
1: Yeah.
2: One were with the rats, one with the humans. So I think it almost cries for an episode on fleas. let me just try and get this straight then. So that means they were all carrying the plague, but the rats also died of plague. They had their own fleas who transmitted it among the rats.
1: Mm-hmm.
2: And they were kind of separate from the humans who also had the plague and their fleas. And the fleas were transmitting the plague from humans to humans.
1: Yes.
2: Okay.
1: I think it must have jumped over at some point, right?
2: Okay. Interesting. Okay, wow. So the bottom line is we all instinctively blamed the rats. Mm-hmm. It was the rats, right?
1: Yeah. And Bobby also said something interesting when I interviewed him about the animosity between humans and rats. And he said that he thinks it goes all the way back to the cave times when rats figured out that living alongside humans was their best bet at survival, because there was warmth, shelter, and food being stored or either, you know, discarded.
2: Mm-hmm.
1: And so it was like this competitive kind of dynamic between humans and rats. And he said that ever since then, we've kind of been like, anti-rat, get away from us.
2: Mm.
1: Stop stealing our stuff.
2: Yeah. You kind of also start hating stuff because it might have similar behavior patterns to yourself, right? So it's almost like we're not just competing. It's like we see ourselves in the rats.
1: Yeah. No, definitely. I think that's a good point. And I think that will come up again later, actually, in the episode. And we've got some more questions coming up after this short break.
6: 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Our correspondents were there when the Berlin Wall fell, when the Balkans Wars broke out, and when Britain voted to leave the European Union. Now the continent is changing again, and we're rising to the challenge, bringing you a combination of expert analysis and on-the-ground reporting. 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
1: Now to the second comment/question about rats. Neil?
2: I get to read this one again. Okay. This one is from Ray in Australia. I've just been listening on ABC Radio to your Living Planet show on rats in urban environments. It made me think that, however odious the comparison, there seems to be some similarities between rats and humans. We humans like living in large groups, like cities, and growing our numbers uncontrollably. We also leave volumes of waste wherever we go, even to the moon and Mars. Could you consider a program on what should be a suitable number of humans to inhabit our planet and how to attain that, short of wars and eugenics?
1: Mm.
2: Mm.
1: Well, we'll start with the first bit. Humans are kind of like rats.
2: Yeah.
1: Were you thinking that while you were listening?
2: Well, no. I mean, to be honest, my first reaction that, you know, this is, it is a bit of a tricky question, tricky terrain for a number of reasons. But first of all, and of course, our listener, I don't think Ray meant to make this comparison. I know, you know, I believe the question's perfectly innocent and just, you know, a thought experiment. But since, you know, we're DW and Germany's international broadcaster, I think it's really important to note that any reference to limiting or controlling human population, you know, does have a certain ring to it in Germany. And it kind of sets alarm bells off because of Germany's past. So I think it's really worth noting here that the Nazis, they not only wanted to exterminate all the Jews, but also dehumanize them. To justify the Holocaust, they frequently compared them to vermin, including rats.
1: Mm-hmm.
2: So they put them on the same level as rats. So any reference to population control selection or, you know, limiting population numbers, just the general thought experiment is something that I think really should put into context here, be put into context here.
1: Yes, no, we have to make that really clear, and that's a really good point. And we'll get to the sort of the specific climate angle that I think Ray is referring to a little bit later. Mm-hmm. So I was thinking as I was researching, like, yeah, humans are kind of like rats, not in a way that, like, they're yucky and they just breed uncontrollably without care for their environment, but more just like rats, just like us. They're just trying their best to survive, and they do really well in urban environments. And yeah, maybe this was also prompted by one of the conversations that I had with a researcher that I interviewed for this episode, whose voice we couldn't fit in the end. He said this very thing as well. Let's hear from him.
4: The more I look at the rats, the more I think that they're a little bit like humans.
6: So that researcher is Thomas Ivalo. He's a biologist from Finland who works at the University of Leiden in the Netherlands.
4: I started my research with parasites, then moved into rats, and now interested in kind of like all kinds of biodiversity that is nearby to humans. The biodiversity that people don't really like that much, that we're calling kind of like unloved others.
2: Mm, that's a good turn of phrase, unloved others.
1: So why does Thomas think that rats and humans are similar the more he studies rats?
4: Rats are very good at using the urban space. And the answer for humans always is why we are so successful is because we always accommodate the environment. And it's the same with the rats. They seem to be very good at kind of like adapting to the whatever environment there is and the social flexibility of their systems, for example.
6: Yeah, and the success of the human species is certainly debatable, given the circumstances we find ourselves in. But we'll leave that to one side for now. So, Neil, you might be asking yourself, Helsinki, what are we doing here?
2: I was. From the outset, when we were talking about this episode, Helsinki came up quite early, and there was like a special project there that you were briefing me on, and I was like thinking, Helsinki. I never associated Helsinki with rats. You know, I just get this image of a cold place, possibly a lot of snow, but rats, no.
1: Yeah.
2: So what's the story there?
1: Well, I came across this really interesting sounding research project called the Helsinki Urban Rat Project. And this is something that Thomas, who we just heard from, actually founded. This project started out as a disease ecology project. So the researchers wanted to track rat numbers and look at the kind of nasty diseases that rats are carrying. But then Thomas and his team just kept discovering that rats touch on so many different aspects of our lives in so many different ways. So the project expanded to cover culture, history, politics.
2: But I mean, if you were, you know, just comparing Helsinki to New York, I mean, what is the difference there? I would assume there are more rats in New York than in Helsinki.
1: Way more. Way, way, way more rats, yes. Yeah, that's something that Thomas said, actually. He said a lot of what we know about urban rats and their behavior comes from New York because it's such a great place to study rats because there are so many of them. But he said they have far fewer rats and they don't have these sort of big gangs of rats that are quite common in New York that are very territorial around the trash zones.
2: The rat gangs of New York.
1: I don't know if it's a term in the literature, but from what I heard, yeah, checks out. And he said they actually had to kind of go looking for rats in Helsinki, which was a little bit annoying because, you know, they wanted a good sample size for their studies and stuff.
2: Yeah.
1: But they did this one interesting research project in urban allotment gardens in Helsinki, which in Germany are called
2: Schrebergarten, singular Schrebergarten, plural. Yeah, Schrebergarten is something, I don't know, just perhaps for context, because I grew up in Germany, so I was aware of these places. I never really went to them, but you would always see these allotments on the outside of town, usually run by OAPs or retirees, you know. I'm going into really a lot of stereotypes here right now, right? But they would, you know, you'd see them in their shorts with sandals and white socks, and they'd be tending their immaculate gardens, super fencing, padlocks on everything. But it was all boxed in right next to one another, right? So it was like a community of these gardens, but they were very territorial, and everything was really spick and span.
1: Mm.
2: So, I mean, personally, I'm not sure I would want to be a rat in that environment because I'm sure they would be after the rats very fast.
1: Well,
2: yeah.
1: That is what happened, actually. They went to these urban allotment gardens to study conflicts between animals and humans, and they quickly found out that there was conflict happening between humans and rats, mostly coming from the human side. And basically there was some construction happening nearby that had disrupted rat burrows where they lived. And so they moved to the allotment gardens because they wanted shelter. And then they were like, oh, it's quite nice here. You know, there's produce and seeds and some leftover food from the humans. But the humans really didn't want them there. And they actually invited Thomas to give a talk on rat disease ecology. And they kind of learned through this talk that they didn't need to be as scared of the rats and that they could actually implement some practical strategies to try and dissuade the rats from making a home in their gardens.
4: It was a really interesting story. So kind of like they had a rat problem, or some of the people in there had a rat problem in the allotment garden. It was connected to this kind of like urban forest, so they didn't want to use any rodenticides there. And then they asked for pest management company to come in. The pest management company did their half a year of control, caught 10 rats, and the bill was like €2,500. But in the end, kind of like the situation just mellowed out. There weren't many rats to begin with, and people learned to how to kind of like deal with those rats. So not leave the food there for rats to be available.
1: So not leaving food there, but also they did some things like surrounding the foundations of their cottages with wire mesh, so that limits the nesting opportunities for rats. They also used closed compost bins to reduce the food supply. And some of them tried a couple of other things like sprinkling cat litter as a repellent, or, you know, destroying small branches that could be used for nesting and things like that. So none of these methods involved poison, but they seem to be effective.
2: Mm-hmm.
1: And they also seem to just kind of come to a place where they accepted that they were literally out in nature, gardening, negotiating with wildlife, and doing so, you might encounter some rats.
2: Mm-hmm. I mean, that also, I mean, that's where this all gets a bit philosophical, I find, as well, that the question of coexistence, right? I mean, why should we be the ones who decide, you know, who's allowed to live where? The rats were probably there, I don't know, evolutionary, perhaps even longer than humans, but they've been there for a while, right? And they're in our space. We need to learn to live together, right? I mean, at least that would be my sort of common sense approach. I don't know, maybe your friend from the episode feels different about this. If your cellar's infested, you might have a different approach and feel like you just want to get rid of them. But yeah, I mean, I find it interesting to find an approach that is manageable without being cruel, without having these knock-on effects.
1: I think it's an ongoing negotiation, honestly. Like, as we say, they live here as well. I mean, this is something that we've been dealing with for hundreds of years. Like, to some extent, yeah, we have to accept that they're out there and we'll encounter them. But anyway, so we also do have to come back to this listener question from Ray. He did actually ask a question in his email. He asked about the ideal number of humans to inhabit the planet.
2: Yeah, and presumably he means the ideal number for a healthy environment and climate.
1: Yes. So we're not going to get into this too deeply, but I did just want to mention a couple of things that are important to keep in mind when it comes to discussions about population growth and climate and environmental impact. Because it is actually quite a common misconception that reducing the human population will help solve the climate crisis, will help address climate change. So researchers at a research organization called Our World in Data, that's a non-profit research hub at Oxford University in the UK, they've done some good analysis on this, especially one data scientist, Hannah Ritchie. And there are just a couple of important points to make. So the first one is that if we want to avoid as much future catastrophic climate change as possible, we are looking at reducing emissions very dramatically in the next 15 to 20 years. Not a huge amount of time, and a shift in population big enough to matter to actually reduce emissions is not going to happen in that time frame. Demographic shifts take many, many decades to have meaningful climate impacts. We just don't have that much time. So Hannah wrote a really interesting article on her Substack called By the Numbers. And she says, you know, changes in population are incompatible with the pace at which we need to decarbonize.
2: But I mean, that's also, I mean, very super interesting, but that is just referring to the climate crisis, right? It doesn't really factor in all the other things that we're doing, like, you know, urban sprawl, land grab, the surface that we use, agriculture, et cetera. I mean, there are all sorts of other things that have an impact depending how many we are on this planet, right?
1: Yeah, no, you're right. That's primarily talking about emissions. So climate change. Mm-hmm. So us addressing climate change and the planet heating up. And the second point to make is that the world is very unequal and not everyone pollutes the same. So I guess you could apply that to emissions, but also some of the other methods of environmental degradation that you mentioned as well.
2: Mm-hmm.
1: So, for example, population growth is much higher in sub-Saharan Africa than it is in the United States or Europe. But in sub-Saharan Africa, the average annual emissions per capita are around 1 ton. And in the United States, it is nearly 15 tons.
2: Yeah.
1: Also, population growth is slowing. The UN predicts that it will peak around about the 2080s.
2: But is it then, I mean, just what I'm taking away from that, it sounds to me then it's safe to say that it's more about how we live, not so much how many we are.
1: Absolutely. Yeah.
2: Yeah.
1: Yeah. So that's things like transitioning to renewable energy, changing food systems, the way we consume, reducing waste,
2: mm-hmm.
1: which almost brings us back to the rats.
2: It does. Doesn't it? Well, I mean, I think we're coming to the end of the episode now, right? You did promise me that I could ask a few questions. I think I actually got most of them out of the way already.
1: Okay.
2: But, I mean, there was just one thing that I thought was kind of interesting also when you went out and did this episode, because also it opens up with your friend who's actually scared to go down to her cellar because of the rat, right?
1: The rat.
2: The rat or the rats.
1: Multiple rats.
2: Multiple rats, okay. So I was kind of wondering, I mean, it's from our conversation just now, you're not scared of rats, right? Or are you?
1: I don't think I am. Yeah. Not yet. I haven't been given a solid reason to be scared of rats.
2: Well, I'm wondering because, you know, I mean, it was your friend actually that initially put this idea in my head, but I was wondering, you know, because you've got the fear of, if we look at the fear of rats or mice, it ranks among the top 10 animal fears worldwide. I checked up on this, but the table is actually topped by spiders and snakes, which, I mean, those two phobias, actually, to me, they make sense, because just purely from an evolutionary perspective, right, those animals were quite venomous for us or deadly, so it made sense to keep away from them, or a lot of them anyway. But, I mean, from what you discovered, you know, in your research and also having talked to the rat whisperer, Bobby, would you say that the fear of rats is completely irrational?
1: I don't want to cast a judgment on people who are scared of rats. No, I wouldn't say it's completely irrational because of the disease factor, right? And the fact that they can destroy belongings and they can be super disruptive. So I wouldn't say it's completely irrational. Also, I don't like spiders. And I grew up in Australia, so I had plenty of exposure therapy.
2: That would be my next question. Which animal is Charlie Shield scared of? Is there any animal, you know, coming from Australia, you know, the world top destination for venomous species?
1: Well, if I compare it to that, I don't have the same feelings whatsoever towards rats or mice. But if people feel like the way I do about spiders towards rats and mice, yeah, I mean, a large chunk of it is probably irrational. You?
2: No, I'm not scared of rats. I'm not scared of rats. I actually, there's one Pixar film. I'm not sure whether you've seen it, called Ratatouille.
1: Of course I've seen Ratatouille.
2: Okay. I don't know. But that film, I've seen it so many times with my kids. It endeared rats to me. And I think, you know, just I feel sorry for them sometimes, the bad rap that rats get.
1: No, I agree. It's very sweet. And I think that's one of the few positive depictions of rats in popular culture, because most of them are some sort of like evil, slimy, you know, cunning character.
2: Mm. It's all negative, right? It's got a connotation. It's a negative connotation.
1: Yeah, we have a lot of animosity towards rats, I think, in our culture, and I think that must contribute to the fear. It must be the same with sort of spiders and snakes.
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8: From Feature Story News in New Delhi, I'm Neha Punia. With peace negotiations stalled, US President Donald Trump tells Iran the clock is ticking. His latest threats coming after he rejected Iran's response to the White House peace proposal. An Ebola outbreak in Congo.
9: I'm Alan Graham in Quito, Ecuador. And this is WRMI, Radio Miami International, Okeechobee, Florida, USA. 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
11: Now, Irish people are living longer while smoking and drinking less, but demand on our health services has risen significantly. The latest Health in Ireland Key Trends report has shown that overall mortality rates have fallen, with substantial reductions in deaths from cancer, heart and respiratory system diseases. However, the report has recorded a downward trend in vaccine uptake. So for more on this, I'm joined by Priscilla Lynch, Clinical Editor with the Medical Independent. Priscilla, good afternoon to you.
12: Good afternoon, Colin.
11: Let's start with the best news first. We're living longer.
12: Yeah, that's right. There's some good findings in this report, which is an annual statistical report published by the Department of Health, and it outlines key trends in health and healthcare in Ireland and looking at how we fare in Europe. So for the fourth year in a row, we have the highest self-reported health status in the EU, with 8.4% of males and 79.6% of females rating their health as good or very good, which is just ahead of Malta and is well ahead of the EU list, which is the average of 68.4%. And at the very bottom would be 48.9% of people in Lithuania. But as well as feeling that we're in good health, our life expectancy has increased as well by over 2 years since 2015. So the average life expectancy is 81.1 years. That was 2023 for men. And then for women, it was 84.6 years as well. So that's considered quite good. And that's an upward trend. And it fares well in Europe.
11: Okay, so it's not, as our colleague Oliver Callan referred to them, the self-satisfaction ratings are not just the only thing that have improved, but our actual life expectancy has as well, linked perhaps to our decrease in alcohol and tobacco consumption.
12: That's right. That's one of the most striking figures in the report. So the per capita annual consumption of alcohol has fallen by 12.2% over the decade, and the uptake of cigarette smoking as well has fallen by 50% among adults aged 15 and over, so from 2015 to 2024. So that's seen as quite a positive health metric for people becoming healthier.
11: Okay, with the caveat though, while cigarettes have come down, nicotine consumption by other means, the data is not clear on that.
12: Yeah, that's right. We know in the meantime that young people have been turning to vaping as well, and that has been an issue among young people in particular in Ireland and in other EU countries. So that data doesn't quite reveal really exactly what's going on, as well as the uptake in nicotine pouches as well among younger people, which hasn't been recorded there.
11: So all of this good news means there is a bit more pressure on the health system.
12: Yeah, that's right, because there has been a very big increase in staffing and in spending on our health services over the last decade. We've doubled the amount of spending. We've really significantly increased our hospital consultant and non-consultant doctor numbers as well by like nearly two-thirds in the last decade, and our number of nurses as well by 49,000. But you might think this does mean that people can get access to our health services faster. But because of our population increase by over 15% in the last decade as well, we've had a significant amount of pressure rising in our health service, particularly because if you break down our population increase, the largest increase is among those who are age 65 and over. Their numbers have increased by over 36.7% in the last decade, and they do account for a higher uptake of hospital care. So they would have accounted, those age over 65 and over, for over half of inpatient day beds in 2024. So that kind of reflects the pressure on our health services as well. And if you break down all the other figures on uptake and healthcare service usage, there has been increases in amount of people that are presenting at our emergency departments, up 6.6% in 2023. Up outpatient appointments as well are up 8.9% in 2023. So year on year increases as well. So even though we have significantly increased our hospital doctor numbers, we had among the lowest number of consultant per OECD ahead of population for many, many years. Unfortunately, that increase has also coincided with an increase in our population, particularly in those who would be heavier users of our health service. So there has been a lot of good news there. But again, there is a lot of pressure on our health service. But we have doubled healthcare spending over the last decade. So that's a very significant rise. And we've seen that continue even in last year and this year as well, to over 27 billion spending on our healthcare service.
13: So yeah, it's not for the want of spending. And I think people may be surprised because, you know, we do hear a lot about medical professionals seeking work overseas, but the number of non-consultant hospital doctors, as you say, up 62% over a decade, nurses and midwives up 36.1%. But from what you're saying there, even though things are going numbers-wise in the right direction, there's a kind of a historic deficit to be redressed there at the same time as the population, the aging population, is rising. Is that, I suppose, a fair analysis of why people might feel that the system is under unprecedented pressure?
12: Absolutely. And we have rolled out new health services as well, and the contracts for healthcare professionals have changed over recent years as well. So we have seen very significant rises in healthcare staff. But again, and there has been improvements in patients who are waiting over a year for care. But again, there's a lot of pressure on our waiting lists, and a lot of that has been driven by the increase in demand there. And if you look at the numbers, they don't really give a geographic breakdown. But we do know in the Midwest, where there's huge pressure, particularly University Hospital Limerick, healthcare staff down there have always pointed out that they have a lower number of consultants per head of population and of other vital healthcare staff as well. So a lot of good work done there, but a lot left to do with hiring. And we know that the HSE at the moment is pausing its hiring in some of the regions, saying that it's reached the ceiling. So again, there is always that pressure to and from demand and the need for new healthcare professionals.
13: And do we have any insight into primary care in this? Because, you know, what's often said about Ireland is that perhaps an underdeveloped primary care system and a sector from which GPs to some degree are aging out means that there's greater pressure on the hospitals, particularly for the older age cohort. Does this Health Trends report tell us anything about the state of health of our primary care sector?
12: It does give a breakdown on the amount of patients who would be getting primary care cards and the average number of GP visits as well by age group. So that's quite interesting as well. The use of the GP system, again, those who are over 65 would be higher users as well. That trend has increased over the years. Just the amount of those patients is just showing again that has an increased demand in those age groups. We've also seen how many patients as well have medical cards. So there would have been 1.734 million in 2015, and if you go up to 2024, 1.566 million as well. So actually a little decrease in some of the overall figures, even though the population has increased. Again, that the government would have increased the thresholds for the income thresholds for those who have upped, who can access medical cards and GP visit cards. So the GP visit card numbers as well have actually increased, where those who have had full medical cards have decreased. So there's been quite a percentage increase in the amount of people who have a GP visit card. That's over like two thirds of an increase in that decade, but then the amount of people who have medical cards has decreased by about 10%. So you do get a lot more entitlements if you do have a full medical card. So they are managing the schemes in that way, but again, there is a lot of demand there for those particular schemes. But again, the access thresholds have changed over the years, so it's kind of a little bit difficult to paint that picture. But we do see, when you break down the figures again, the increase in demand for access to GPs, and GP numbers have increased as well over the last decade. But again, the demand for their services has also increased.
13: Okay. Vaccine uptake is one area that this is interesting. The MMR vaccine down, I think, 3.6% to 89.9%, and a drop in HPV as well. Does this coincide with COVID, or do we know why this fall off is happening?
12: Yeah, this is an important area. This is kind of mostly the childhood vaccination data that has been published. So a lot of these vaccines would be given in the first year of life, and some of them would be combined and given together. But there seems to have been a decrease in some of those key childhood vaccines like pertussis, polio and MenC, and then MMR. So various decreases of like minus 3.6% and minus 5.6% as well in some of those immunization figures. Now, the overall figures are still quite high. They can be over 90%. They can be over 84% or 89% for the MMR vaccine. So they're still quite high percentage-wise. They do try and aim to get 95% uptake, and they haven't managed to get that. And there has been dips in some of them. Even the pneumococcal conjugate vaccine has dropped by 8.8%, kind of a downward decrease. And the HPV vaccine has had the highest decrease over the time period. So in 2015, 89.9% of those who were eligible for it at that stage would have had that vaccine. But then in 2024 that dropped to 74.9%. So that had kind of taken quite a big hit in 2017 in particular. There was kind of a lot of misinformation at the time. There was a lot of fear about the HPV vaccine, but the uptake has slowly increased. But again, it's kind of remained statically lower than the high that it would have had in 2015. So there has been a significant decrease there, but they are working continuously to try and address that.
13: Okay, Priscilla, thanks for bringing us all that. That's Priscilla Lynch, clinical editor with the Medical Independent.
14: Now, for some good news on the holiday front, Ryanair's Michael O'Leary said he had zero concerns over jet fuel supplies in Europe. We also heard today that earlier expectations that airfares would increase during the peak summer months because of the events in the Middle East have now evaporated. We're joined on the line now by Simon Calder, travel editor with the London Independent. Good afternoon, Simon.
15: Good afternoon. Exactly as you say, Michael O'Leary, absolutely specifying that there are now, because the price of aviation fuel has basically doubled over the past 11 or 12 weeks, there is plenty of it coming along from West Africa, from the Americas and from Norway, and he does not foresee any problems people getting away on their holidays. And yes, the airline was expecting a kind of a few percentage rise compared with last year in airfares. At the moment, they're saying that they expect it to be flat, in other words, pretty much the same, because people are simply holding off booking and booking a lot later than they were. And of course, it's impossible to tell if people are going to be booking in July and August in the same numbers. And just a reminder that Ryanair will cut its fares or set its fares at whatever level it needs to in order to get 94% of its seats sold, which is what it's managed over the past year, making some pretty handsome profits, up 40% as a result.
14: And we will get back to that and, you know, when you should think about booking if you want to fly with Ryanair this summer. But we also heard today that Ryanair has almost concluded its negotiations with Michael O'Leary on an extension of its contract to 2032.
15: This is an extraordinary long stay. I mean, Mr. O'Leary could, by early next year, be claiming his state pension, hanging up his lanyard, but he appears not to be doing that. Yes, nobody in aviation has been the chief executive for as long as Michael O'Leary, and he took the job 32 years ago, forgive me, in 1994, and he's now in line for another 6 years if they can reach a deal on the share options that he has, and I'm pretty sure that they will. And actually that I think will keep shareholders fairly comfortable, because clearly if you can take an airline, which he told me in 1991 he thought it wouldn't last 3 months, and turn it into the biggest, strongest, most profitable airline in Europe, then clearly he's got something right along the way. And yeah, he will be running the show probably until in the early 2030s. And who says he's going to stop in 2032? I don't know.
14: It's very lucrative, the share option schemes that he has already agreed under previous contracts. He's going to be a very, very wealthy man whenever he decides to step down.
15: Oh, well, he is. But if you look at the market capitalization, so what kind of cold-blooded shareholders think of the value of Ryanair. So it's about €25 billion at the moment. And to give you some idea, Aer Lingus's parent company, IAG, which also owns British Airways and Iberia of Spain, they are about 15% less. And EasyJet, the biggest budget airline in the UK, has only 1/8 of the market capitalization. So I think investors will not be unhappy that he's getting a bit of a reward. And it may even be that he doesn't bother claiming that state pension from next year.
14: And the numbers that they were able to announce this morning, a real bumper year for them.
15: It was. I mean, I think given all the headwinds in the Middle East, the uncertainty and so on, we won't see profits like this. But yes, I mean, the really successful year, basically making about €11 per passenger. And if you are carrying 208 million passengers in a year, that certainly adds up. They have also increased significantly the amount that they earn from ancillaries. So you buy your basic ticket and everything else you want, from specifying a seat to having an in-flight panini. That's going to help the bottom line for Ryanair. But they ultimately are focusing on keeping the costs down so that they can undercut their rivals. And that seems, I'm afraid,

0: or is it, as it were, last year's prices? They've got some really good deals there. Now, having bought that fuel in advance doesn't mean that there's a tank somewhere with Ryanair's name on it, because it still needs to be sourced from somewhere. But they are getting it in. There's refineries in Nigeria, for instance, that are supplying an awful lot to both Ireland and the UK. And, of course, moving into peak summer, both of those countries are going to get very, very thirsty in terms of jet fuel. But also various parts of South America and Norway, which has an abundance of the stuff, is also sending some across the North Atlantic to Ireland. So very good to understand that if you are travelling, that nobody I have spoken to in the industry is foreseeing any problems in July and August. You can book with confidence, and just in case I'm wrong and the odd flight does get cancelled here and there, air passenger rights rules are on your side and the airline has to find you an alternative way of getting you to your destination.
1: And back to that good news for customers who might be thinking about booking flights. As you say, they will price them to fill 94% of their seats. Would you, if you were planning a holiday, would you book now or hold off maybe a little bit and see how the summer pans out?
0: I'm booking so many flights because they are, well, very, very affordable at the moment. So in about 3 weeks' time, I'm going to beautiful Toulouse in southwest France. I'm actually going from the UK, flying out of Manchester, coming back into London Stansted. And I think I'm paying, what, €24 southbound, €22 coming back. But that's partly because I'm not going to help them with those ancillaries. Thank you. I don't need a Panini or a specified seat.
1: Okay, so basically, book away is what you're saying, Simon.
0: Sorry, to be serious, if we were to see any large-scale cancellations, then immediately we would see problems. But I'm pretty confident that if you commit now, you will be able to get your flight. Going into September, you'll probably be fine. Once you get into October, I can see airlines, possibly Ryanair, certainly other companies, actually grounding some of their fleets, because it would be cheaper to keep aircraft on the ground than to fly them at a loss. So make the most of this summer. I certainly am.
1: Okay, good advice there. Simon Calder there from the London Independent. Many thanks for that.
2: Now, coming up, we'll have the latest from the Labour Corps talks between unions and members of the National Ambulance Service and the HSE. And up next, our music video is making a comeback.
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0: The critically acclaimed Oscar-winning film on the big screen. An Oscar-winning soundtrack performed live by a 100-piece orchestra with adult and children's choirs. Three Arena Dublin, Sunday, October 11th for two unmissable performances only. 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

0: Sabrina Carpenter there with her hit single Espresso, which has racked up an astonishing 600 million views on YouTube. And as people would be aware, the other song, Video Killed the Radio Star, and then did streaming kill the video star? But maybe the demise of the music video is being exaggerated, because at the end of 2025, MTV shut down all their music channels. It seemed like the end, but just last week then, U2 shut down the streets of Mexico City for their massive comeback video. We're joined now by Emma Leddon, communications expert and a former MTV presenter. Emma, good evening to you.
1: Hi there, Colm. How are you?
0: Good. I'm still recovering from teenage envy, obviously, of people who worked in MTV. So it's an honour to have you, so to speak. Look, that must have been just a great job to have at the time when the music video was the most captivating thing before kind of TikTok, endless scrolling. People sat for hours on their couches just watching for requests played by your good self to come up and their attempts to get them played by you.
1: Well, I have to say, I always say it was the coolest job I ever had. And I think you've just hit the nail on the head. I did do that show, which was MTV Select in the UK. It was Total Request Live in the US, and where people phoned in. And I think you've hit the nail on the head. There was a community element to it. You know, we all watched the videos at the same time together. We all talked about the videos, you know, the next day together. We all waited for the premiere of the new video together. So it wasn't on demand. It was a real collective experience. And it's so funny, like, you're talking 20 years ago, Colm, and still people will come up to me and say, I remember sitting in my house after school, after college, watching Select, watching the people phone in, looking for their favourite video, as you say, desperately trying to call in themselves, you know. And I had lots of Irish callers, by the way, loads. And people really remember that, you know.
0: Did they feel they had a better chance because they were ringing in to a programme presented by an Irish person, I wonder?
1: I hope so. I hope they did. We definitely had loads of Irish callers, so I hope so.
2: Remind us the era we're talking about, Emma. Like, who were the big video stars of that time? Those really iconic music videos then, wasn't there?
1: Yes. So, Katie, you know, we're talking early 2000s here. So you're talking Britney Spears, you're talking Jennifer Lopez, Backstreet Boys, you know, Boyzone, Stereophonics. We had the Oasis and the Blurs. You know, that whole thing was going on. So it was a real girl band, boy band. Spice Girls had just split up. They were all doing their own thing individually. It was a big era for pop. And certainly MTV, because again, I think initially MTV was a bit more, I suppose, grungy, whereas it definitely became a lot more mainstream and pop in the years that I worked there.
0: Yeah, before the advent of filling more and more time with reality TV.
1: And then it changed. And I always say that I was kind of the last group of presenters. So I worked with Kat Deely, Edith Bowman, Richard Blackwood, Donna Eyre. And we were kind of that last group just before the reality TV hit. And I remember telling this story that I was literally within my first month in MTV, and we were all brought into a room and they said, look, people are not watching music videos. They watch their favorite one, they click off, they click on, which doesn't work. We need people to watch for longer periods. So here is the real world. Here is reality TV. We are changing. And I was kind of only in the job a month going, what? I love music videos. What's going on? But and ultimately, end of last year, it was over. MTV Music shut down forever.
0: Yeah. Well, I suppose, yeah, look, I mean, the mini movie is the kind of the beginning of it all, isn't it? Michael Jackson's Thriller, and people might see it still played the odd time. Dire Straits, Money for Nothing, with the very basic computer graphics.
2: Pat Benatar, do you remember that? That was the classic Apple MTV, the Big Apple Vinny.
0: Oh, yeah, yeah.
2: On Sunday
0: MTV
2: afternoons.
0: USA, yeah, yeah.
2: That was the moment, though, that video went from kind of more niche to massive, because Michael Jackson was the first black artist that made that breakthrough, wasn't it, Emma?
1: I didn't know this. Thriller was 14 minutes long. I don't remember it being that long. Obviously, I remember it. It was iconic, but it was 14 minutes long. It was the first of its kind. And I don't know. I mean, obviously, you played Sabrina Carpenter there. She is making mini movies as well, as is Taylor Swift, as is Chappelle Rowan now. But certainly at the time, you know, Michael Jackson, thriller. And it's interesting. I spent the whole weekend, everyone I met, I was like, what's your favourite video? What's your favourite video? And there's lots of debate. I have to say, there was lots of debate. But Thriller was up there. Smooth Criminal was up there. Billie Jean was up there. Sledgehammer.
0: Oh, yeah.
1: Do you remember the graphics? Which I know we kind of might laugh at now, but
0: Peter
1: Gabriel, they were quite forward at the time,
0: 1986. Yeah, and then look, no stranger to controversy with her sex book, her Like a Virgin, and of course the thing that had there been an internet, it would have set it alight. Madonna with Like a Prayer. Here's a blast of that.

0: got the Pope up in arms, Emma.
1: It got everybody up in arms. It did. Usher, the Vatican condemned her, Katie. Pepsi cancelled her big deal. She was burning crosses. And here's an interesting fact. MTV were the only station that would play that music video. They were the only ones that would play Madonna's Like a Prayer at the time, and they didn't even censor it. And, she caused so much controversy. And again, she came up a lot. Like, her Vogue video would have been one that people really remember. Her Material Girl was the very first single I ever bought and very first video I remember as a young girl. But yeah, I think she understood, though. I think Madonna understood that videos can create conversation, they can create controversy and really push her brand forward. I do think Madonna understood brand probably before we were talking about it. Do you know what I mean?
2: And you probably need them more than ever now, because rather than kind of relying on people happening across music in the kind of crowded world of streaming, you need an eye-catching video, which brings us back to the top. You two back with a brand new album and a video. Do we have time for a quick 20-second blast of it, yeah?

0: There you go. Shutting down streets again.
1: Oh, they're doing what they do best. Street of Dreams, the brand new single. First time they've had new music in nearly 10 years. So there's a lot of very excited U2 fans out there. They shut down the streets of Mexico. They got on top of a bus. They actually brought the audience is actually made up of their fans. They kind of especially got them brought in for the video. And it's really reminiscent of the Where the Streets Have No Name, although in that video they genuinely shut down streets and police were brought in, if you remember, back in the 1980s. Yeah. But so it sounds great, doesn't it? It's exciting to hear them back.
2: It sure is. And have we now come full circle, Emma, that you absolutely have to have the video now if you're putting out new music?
1: Absolutely. Do you know what, Katie? And it's interesting. I really thought about it for this piece. I know that the way that we're watching these music videos has changed now, but I think they're as important as
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1: Hello, my name is Romana Grejcerová. This is Radio Prague International and you are listening to our Sunday music show. Since this Saturday saw the final of the Eurovision Song Contest, we have decided to dedicate today's program to this international competition and to how Czechia has participated in it over the years. Czechia has officially taken part in the Eurovision Song Contest 13 times, first joining the competition in 2007. However, Eurovision was not entirely unknown in the Czech context even before that. Join us today as we take a look back at the Czech musicians and songs that have battled for Eurovision glory over the years. The first Czech singer to appear at Eurovision was Karel Gott, who represented Austria in 1968 with the song Tausendfenster. How did that happen? The beginning of 1968 was the era of the Prague Spring, and the Austrian public broadcaster ORF selected Gott as a symbol of support for the liberalization taking place in neighboring Czechoslovakia. Austria and Czechoslovakia shared very close ties at the time, which was reflected in the choice of Karel Gott as Austria's representative. The song itself also carried strong symbolism, as it was about neighbors who do not know one another, something that could be interpreted as a hidden reference to the Iron Curtain.

Getting a Czech artist from behind the Iron Curtain to Eurovision almost happened again 20 years later. In 1988, Lenka Filipova received an offer to perform at Eurovision for Switzerland with the French-language song Ne partez pas sans moi. However, the Czechoslovak authorities refused to allow her to travel, reportedly arguing that she could not represent a foreign country. A last-minute replacement was found in a then little-known singer named Céline Dion, who went on to win Eurovision with the song and launch her international career. Although Czechoslovak artists could not officially compete at Eurovision, viewers were still able to watch the contest on television. Since there were many ambitious musicians even behind the Iron Curtain, an Eastern Bloc equivalent of Eurovision called the Intervision Song Contest was held in the Polish city of Sopot between 1977 and 1980. In 1977, Czech singer Helena Vondráčková won the contest with the song Malovaný Čbánku.

Czechoslovak television continued broadcasting Eurovision until the breakup of Czechoslovakia, after which the contest disappeared from Czech screens for a while and the country made no attempt to send its own artists. That finally changed in 2006 when Czech television confirmed participation in Eurovision 2007. The rock band Kabát traveled to Helsinki after winning the national selection Eurosong 2007. Unfortunately, the group received just a single point in the semi-final and finished last. An even worse result came in 2009, when Czechia was represented by Gypsy.cz. The band failed to receive a single point and also ended in last place. After this fiasco, Czechia withdrew from Eurovision entirely. The break lasted until 2015.

After an 8-year pause, Czech singers returned to Eurovision in 2015. Czech television selected the duo of Marta Jandová and Václav Noit Bárta with the song Hope Never Dies. However, the entry failed to make it from the semi-final to the grand finale. A much more successful year for Czechia came in 2018 when singer Mikuláš Josef represented the country with Lie to Me. He finished third in semi-final and eventually played sixth in the final, still Czechia's best Eurovision result to date. Before his rise to fame, Mikuláš was known for busking on the streets with his guitar. Following his Eurovision success, he co-founded the independent record label Vivian Records with his family.

The following year also successful. In 2019, Czechia was represented by the indie pop band Lake Malawi. The group reached the Eurovision final and ultimately finished in 11th place with the song Friend of a Friend. The band was founded by musician Albert Černý in 2013, and the Eurovision song later became the official anthem of the Ice Hockey World Junior Championship in 2020.

The most recent major Czech Eurovision success came with the all-female band Vesna, which combines pop music with folklore influences. In 2023, the group reached the Eurovision final with the song My Sister's Crown. The track blended four languages: Czech, English, Bulgarian, and Ukrainian, and marked the first time Czech was ever heard in a Eurovision final. According to singer Patricia Fuchsova, the song was meant to represent femininity and Slavic identity, while also addressing themes such as oppression, solidarity among women, and minority rights. The band also wanted to express support for Ukraine during the Russian invasion, which is why Ukrainian lyrics appear in the song. Both the song and its music video were banned in Russia and Belarus. And with this, I'm afraid we have reached the end of today's program. My name is Romana Grecerova. Thank you for being with us today. And until next time, goodbye or naslyšenou.

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1: From Feature Story News in New Delhi, I'm Neha Punia. With peace negotiations stalled, US President Donald Trump tells Iran the clock is ticking. His latest threats coming after he rejected Iran's response to the White House peace proposal. An Ebola outbreak in Congo and Uganda has been declared.
2: The Senate in Hilversum, Netherlands. 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
1: It's 8 p.m. in Israel, Monday, May the 18th, 2026. In the headlines, Prime Minister Netanyahu is convening security consultations amid the deadlock in U.S.-Iran negotiations. A U.S. source was quoted as saying Iran's updated proposal to end the war is insufficient, raising speculation of a possible resumption of hostilities. The Israeli Navy intercepts vessels in a Gaza-bound flotilla. Sirens in Israel's north as interceptors are fired at targets spotted in areas where Israeli forces are operating in southern Lebanon. Violence in Arab society. A local council head and his deputy are shot and wounded in an apparent assassination attempt. Two suspects have been detained in connection with the shooting. The weather outlook, a return to local temperature to seasonal temperatures tomorrow. Good evening. This is Nomi Segal with the news. With continuing uncertainty over whether the Iran conflict is headed toward negotiations or renewed hostilities, Prime Minister Benjamin Netanyahu is expected to convene security consultations in a small forum to discuss the issue. Senior security establishment officials and several ministers are expected to take part. This, as the Axios news site today quoted an American source as saying that the White House views Iran's updated proposal to end the war as insufficient. According to the official, there is no significant improvement in the document that would lead to a deal. The American official warned that if Iran does not change its stance, the U.S. will have to move to negotiations through bombs. Earlier, an American source told the Al Jazeera network that U.S. President Trump's patience is running out, and he is inclined to order military action if there is no breakthrough in coming days. We'll have more on the Iran conflict, but first to other top news of the day. The Israeli Navy this morning launched an operation to intercept a pro-Palestinian flotilla that was making its way in the Mediterranean Sea toward the Gaza Strip in an effort to break Israel's sea blockade of the enclave. Israeli naval commandos began taking control and boarding some of the vessels in waters south of Cyprus. This is the captain of one of the flotilla boats that was stopped.
2: This is Munki. I repeat, we are being intercepted. They have not yet boarded, but interception looks extremely likely. They are moving ahead of us and moved away from us.
1: A captain of one of the boats in the flotilla. More than 50 vessels departed from the port in Marmaris, Turkey last week in what the organizers of the Global Sumud Flotilla described as the final leg of their journey to Gaza's shores. Naval commandos boarded the first of Global Sumud Flotilla's vessels at sea off the coast of Cyprus. Khan reports that by this evening, naval forces have taken over more than 30 of the 57 vessels in the flotilla. Some 250 activists have been detained. On board some of the boats boarded by the IDF naval commandos were activists from the IHH Turkish organization, classified as a terror group, which had attacked Israeli forces in a flotilla in 2010. Prime Minister Benjamin Netanyahu went to the Naval's command center this afternoon and spoke by radio with the commander of the forces. Please pass on my congratulations to all the forces. I think you are doing an exceptional job in the first flotilla, and now with this part, you are succeeding, and I have to say quietly, less conspicuously than our enemies expected of us. Israel's foreign ministry posted on X this morning in English, Israel calls on all participants in this provocation to change direction and return immediately. The purpose of the provocation is to serve Hamas, divert attention from Hamas's refusal to disarm, and to thwart progress in Trump's peace plan. Israeli authorities were on particular alert for this flotilla. Olga Deutsch, vice president of NGO Monitor, explained why to reporter David Zaev.
3: We're on the line to Olga Deutsch, vice president of NGO Monitor. Olga, again today, we have a Gaza-bound flotilla. We're talking at mid-afternoon when the operation is still underway of Israel taking over the Navy, taking over many dozens, in fact, vessels which are part of this flotilla. And again, the name of IHH comes up, a Turkish organization. Tell us about IHH, because Israeli authorities are saying in particular, I mean, they go after these flotillas anyway, but in particular because IHH is involved, it's important to get them. What is the story behind IHH?
4: So you're right. It's not a first and probably sadly not the last flotilla. And typically we would all here in Israel say that mainly it should be treated as a media stunt, right? They come, they want to attract attention. But on this particular flotilla, we do need to pause for a second and take a really good look at who's behind it. Because IHH is a group whose name we've known and know from the past. IHH is a Turkish-based organization that disguises itself as an aid organization, relief organization, seeking to help and feed, you know, the people in humanitarian distress in Palestinian territories, but not only around the region. But actually, it is a terror front.
3: When you say a terror front, it is recognized by whom exactly? Certainly by Israel as a terror organization.
4: Certainly by Israel, designated as a Hamas front in 2008, and the same goes actually for the U.S. government. U.S. government has designated it as serving as a financial conduit and providing material support for Hamas back in November 2008. So not only are they officially designated as a terror group, but there are other counter-terror and intelligence and security institutions across Europe that have long recognized their ties to terror. I'll give you a few examples. German internal intelligence agency claims in their annual report that IHH has close relations with a local German-based but Turkish group that is responsible for promoting extremist ideas and propagating anti-Semitic conspiracy theories. Dutch authorities recognize the Turkish organization also for its terror links. The French have actually claimed that IHH maintained contacts with Al-Qaeda in Milan, an Algerian terrorist in Europe, recruited militants for fighting in Bosnia, Chechnya, and Afghanistan. None of these, you know, are random, and none of these point in a direction of a benign, well-intended humanitarian group. Now, it is well documented that they have ties to the Turkish political elite, as they even state on their website. Some have even called them a Turkish Gongo, which is a governmental, non-governmental organization, so serving as a mouthpiece or front for Turkish government, which, if you'd like, and this will, I guess, resonate with our listeners, you know, the official Turkey, like Ankara, will want everyone to believe that they're providing financial and humanitarian aid to the poor people in Gaza. All the while, we all know that they have been supporting Hamas, normalizing and allowing IHH to provide material support. In the past, they have helped Hamas acquire weapons. They have used a series of Gaza-based quasi-charities to actually funnel money from Turkey inside Gaza during the Operation Protective Shield. This money went to the families of suicide bombers. So there's a huge history,
3: including if you talk about our listeners, I'm sure many of them are probably saying to themselves for sure or wondering, or right, 2010, right? Mavi Marmara, right?
4: Exactly. And this is probably the coronation of it, right? When that specific flotilla turned out to be very violent, right, and very bloody, because the members of IHH, who, by the way, acquired back then in 2010 a few of these ships, They attacked violently and brutally IDF soldiers who came to dismantle the flotilla. So IHH particularly, you know, unlike the flotillas that we saw in the last couple of months that are really just media and social media stunts, this one is operated by a bona fide Hamas front and terror organization, which, by the way, has been operating in Gaza, providing aid, and is clearly seeking to disrupt what attempts to somehow, in a sustainable manner, solve the situation in Gaza without allowing it to go back to what it was prior to October the 7th.
3: Now, you mentioned the connection that does, in fact, exist with the Turkish government, not that this is some pure NGO. Okay. Now, the relationship between Israel and the Turkish president, Erdogan, right? Not very good for the most part. Recep Tayyip Erdogan, if he ever has anything good to say about Israel, there are usually ulterior motives. The relationship has been very bad and very insulting, what he calls Israel and Prime Minister Netanyahu, over the course of the years. Do you think, I mean, how close is the relationship that they, if not involved themselves, the government themselves not involved in this flotilla, nevertheless are out there in Ankara, back there in Ankara, applauding what's happening today?
4: Well, look, the IHH website states clearly that they have ties to political elites in Turkey. But I'll flip the coin upside down for you, and I would say the question is the other way around. Once the U.S. government, let's even leave the Israeli designation aside, but once the U.S. government, which Ankara actually does want to have really good relations with, designates IHH, then the Turkish government should not allow such a group. And let's put this in context. In 2022, the total budget of IHH was around $110 million. So this is not a minor operation, right? We're not talking about a small charity on the somewhere, you know, hidden in Turkey. This is a huge operation. They would not be able to raise amounts like this in Turkey unless the government allowed it. And once the U.S. government designated them in 2008, right, the Turkish government, should they have wanted to cut their ties, right, or make a statement, they would have shut them down, they would have investigated, that they would have done something. So there is an silver underlining that implies that them continuing to operate, them being one of the main Turkish conduits and vehicles in Gaza, it implies some sort of connection to the Turkish government and the leadership.
3: Olga Deutsch is Vice President of NGO Monitor. Olga, thank you very much for your time.
4: Thanks so much.
1: Olga Deutsch. In the north, an Iron Dome battery in the Upper Galilee this evening launched several interceptor rockets toward Lebanon. Sirens were not sounded, and it appeared another instance of rocket or drone fire toward the sector where Israeli forces are operating inside southern Lebanon. Earlier today, the Israeli Air Force intercepted three suspicious aerial targets that were identified in the area where Israeli forces are operating in southern Lebanon. Though the interception was beyond Israel's borders, sirens were sounded in the Malkiah area of the Upper Galilee in line with policy. Meanwhile, the IDF confirmed that it killed a senior member of Islamic Jihad in a strike overnight in the Baalbek region of the Bekaa Valley. He was identified as Wal Abid al-Halim. The IDF said he engaged in recruiting Islamic Jihad operatives to fight alongside Hezbollah terrorists and recently was involved in terror activities against IDF forces. A source close to Hezbollah is cited by Al-Hadath, a Saudi-owned news channel, as saying that Hezbollah will determine its position on a ceasefire based on Israel's commitment. The source said that the terror group would not revert to the situation which existed before March 2nd, when Hezbollah would attack members of the organization, but Hezbollah did not respond to those attacks. In the Gaza Strip, Hamas intelligence chief Mohammed Odeh has reportedly been selected to replace Israel.

0: Returning to the stalled U.S.-Iran contacts, an American source, as we heard earlier, told Al Jazeera that U.S. President Donald Trump's patience is running out, and he is inclined to take military action if he does not receive something from Iran in coming days. The source stressed that Tehran has days and not weeks to propose something that will break the deadlock. At the same time, a senior Iranian source told Reuters that the United States had demonstrated flexibility in the talks, including regarding the limits on Iran's nuclear program. In the revised proposal it submitted, Tehran seeks to end the war, lift sanctions, and open the Strait of Hormuz. It proposed putting off nuclear talks until a later stage. The Iranians also demand release of frozen assets, but the Americans have so far agreed to only free up a quarter of those assets. In an indication of the cross-messaging, a day after U.S. President Trump warned Iran that it better get moving fast or there won't be anything left of it, Tehran said that the negotiating process with the United States is still ongoing, with Pakistan mediating. The foreign ministry spokesperson told a media briefing that despite the fact that the American side publicly declared the proposal rejected, through the Pakistani mediator, we received a set of corrective points and considerations reflecting their views. Iran's foreign ministry said that Tehran has replied to the latest U.S. proposal on ending the war. The Tasnim news agency reported that the latest Iranian response to the American proposal focuses on negotiations to end the war and confidence-building measures with Washington. The report said that Iran made a number of changes in its response to the conditions it presented to the United States. Reuters, citing a Pakistani source, said that Pakistan had shared with the U.S. the revised proposal from Iran to end the conflict in the Middle East. The source said, "We don't have much time," when asked if it would take time to close the gaps. The source added that both countries keep changing their goalposts. Meanwhile, the spokesperson for the Iranian Foreign Ministry, Ismail Baqi'i, says Tehran is working with the Sultan of Oman to establish a new system of operations for passage in the Strait of Hormuz. The spokesperson said it would be aimed at ensuring safe passage and safeguarding Iranian sovereignty. On the nuclear issue, the Iranian spokesperson maintained that Tehran would not negotiate with the United States over the Iranian right to enrich uranium. The spokesperson said Iran is not scared by threats leveled on the part of U.S. President Trump. The spokesperson said further that Iran is demanding a release of its frozen assets and the lifting of sanctions imposed on Iran. For more on the ongoing impact of the Iran crisis on oil prices, David Zaev spoke to Shachar Golom of Afeka College of Engineering in Tel Aviv.
1: We're on the line to Shachar Golom of the Afeka College of Engineering in Tel Aviv. He is working on his doctorate on finance, and our subject matter today is oil prices. And Shachar, even today we are hearing in the news the Strait of Hormuz at the center of everything as we continue to wait with bated breath what will be the next steps relating to Iran. And the report, one of the reports today spoke of the fact that Iran says it is working with the Sultan of Oman. And at the bottom, you know, of all of this, at the core of all of this, is that Iran, of course, wants to ensure its sovereignty in the Strait. As all of this is happening, what's happening to oil prices?
2: Okay, so first of all, oil prices are around now $105 per barrel. It depends if it's Brent or U.S. oil. But we're in that range now of 105 approximately. And what Iran said with working with Oman, I would say gently, I believe it's something like BS. I feel that the U.S. has the upper hand in the war between Iran and the U.S. I think the blockade, two-side blockade, that's called Iran is blocking ships from going to the Hormuz Straits, and the U.S. is blocking Iranian ships going into Iran. I think in that situation, the U.S. has the upper hand, because the stopwatch is working for Iran and time is working against them.
1: Let's give perspective to 105. And when you say that the U.S. has the upper hand, 105, is that stable? It's very high. It's not so high, all things considered. And the fact

0: that the U.S., as you say, has the upper hand, if that's the case, stabilizes oil prices?
1: To take the U.S. for a second aside from the equation, U.S. is producing oil, is the one of the largest producers of oil in the world right now. 40% of the oil produced is from the U.S. So the U.S. has no problem with oil, and the oil prices, the high oil prices are working for them, reducing, maybe making inflation. But on the other hand, reducing the debt that the U.S. has, so it's working for them. So the high oil prices are not, maybe it's difficult for the U.S. public, but if you think about the whole of the U.S., it's good for them.
0: Yeah, I mean, just as an aside, not to interrupt, but the issue of, when you're talking about the issue of finance, or actually business really more so, is the fact many have wondered why the prices are so high in the United States. It, as you say, so much of the U.S. oil they produce themselves, and President Trump has spoken repeatedly about the fact that he's really helping others as opposed to the United States. But, and so there are arguments that perhaps the higher prices in the United States are really exploitation, that there's really no need to have the prices in terms of demand so high in the United States.
1: It's a very good question, and let me explain why the prices are still 105 and not lower in the U.S. The U.S. president can, with one signature, separate the price in the U.S. from the rest of the world. But this will hurt the U.S. more than it will help the citizens. Today, the U.S., the oil trades in U.S. dollars. If the U.S. makes differentiation between the prices, then there's a possibility countries will start trading oil in other currencies. So the U.S. needs everybody to trade the oil in U.S. dollars. That's why he's not signing that document and separating the prices. If you're looking at short-term against long-term, so yes, in the short term, the prices went up from $60 a barrel to 100 and something. So it hurts small businesses, large businesses. But if you look at the long term, and if you look at it as a geopolitical strategy, I think the U.S. is doing the right thing. First of all, they turned Venezuela to work with the U.S., and then they have other countries that, you see, the EU, they left OPEC and started working with the U.S., okay? Mm-hmm. And the last puzzle piece is the Iran oil. I think the strategy of President Trump in the U.S. is to have Iran working with the U.S. on oil. And then U.S., if you look at a geopolitical view, then you have China and the U.S., and you have the U.S. producing most of the oil in the world, or controlling most of the oil in the world, then this is the strategy.
0: And so that's what, of course, also among other reasons, made the meetings this past weekend between the presidents of China and the United States so important. Everything relates, even though there were a lot of other issues on the table there, but nevertheless, also Iran was a very crucial subject, because oil is a crucial subject, and China does rely on the Strait of Hormuz. So as we develop this week, and we're all waiting to see, again, the President of the United States, Donald Trump, is back from China. They were saying he wouldn't attack Iran, a major attack, until after he was back from China. Depending on the different developments this week, what do you expect to happen in regard to oil prices?
1: So if there will be an attack, the U.S. will attack Iran in the next few days, like it seems now in the news. If you look at the news outlets, you see that this is the way it's going to happen. And so if it does happen, we're going to see a spike in oil prices, but not, in my opinion, of course. Yeah, I think that we're going to reach about 115, maybe 120 per barrel. But we're not going to reach the spike it to 150 or the 200 level. So we're going to see a spike in the short term in oil prices, but then it depends on how long will this conflict between the next, what I'm talking about is the next few days of conflict, how long would it take? So if it would be a short conflict, a short bombing, and then we can see the oil prices going down again. If it's going to be something that the U.S. struggle there and we have to continue, and then let's see, maybe the prices will still go up to the 120 level.
0: Interesting point, because, you know, as you well know, the president of the United States, Donald Trump, is very much operating on the basis of the fact that in the domestic agenda, with elections and everything else happening, you know, later this year, all that political stuff going on in the United States, how it affects him. That's the top story in the United States right now, how much you have to pay at the gas pump. So the question is, how much that will play a role in all of this, and how many different installments, as you were indicating yourself, what do we call a war anymore? Is it an installment? He does one thing and we wait, and then it continues on, and then it stops again. And so what does that do to oil prices? Each time oil prices will go back and forth depending on if there's calm or if there's war?
1: I think the next the reason the oil prices will spike is, again, as I said, the upcoming conflict, because the U.S. president wants low prices, and the only reason he will go into a conflict again, in my opinion, is because to get the Iranians back to the negotiating table. So I guess it will be a spike for a few days, and then he would say some stuff to calm down the oil market, and then we'll see a drop. There's another option, instead of going to a full conflict, just to by force take the Hormuz with the NATO ships. You know, Britain said that they will join to help the peace process and help ships go through the Strait of Hormuz. So if you can see ships going through the Strait of Hormuz with convoys of military ships following them or helping them, then we can see the drop in the oil prices, because that's the main worry for countries.
0: Okay, and as we know, the question is whether, as you said yourself, the ultimate goal can be achieved through returning to the negotiating table, or do we go back and forth who knows how many times? Shachar Golem of Afeka College of Engineering in Tel Aviv, thank you so much for your time.
1: Thank you.
2: Shachar Golem, Afeka College of Engineering in Tel Aviv. More news coming up, but first, here's Ehud Banai.

0: Taking a midway look at the headlines this evening, Prime Minister Netanyahu is convening security consultations amid the deadlock in U.S.-Iran negotiations. A U.S. source was quoted as saying that Iran's updated proposal to end the war is insufficient, raising speculation of a possible resumption of hostilities. The Israeli Navy intercepts vessels in a Gaza-bound flotilla. Sirens in Israel's north as interceptors are fired at targets spotted in areas where Israeli forces are operating in southern Lebanon. Violence in Arab society. A local council head and his deputy were shot and wounded in an apparent assassination attempt. The weather outlook, a return to normal temperatures tomorrow. In the Hadera region, a Palestinian woman was detained following a report to police that she intended to carry out an attack. A large number of forces launched searches, and she was located in a car in Nahal Hadera. Three other people were with her. All four were detained and taken for questioning at the Hadera police station. Violence in Arab society. A local council head and his deputy were shot and wounded in the northern town of Jadeid al-Makar last night in an apparent assassination attempt. The council head, Suhail Milchim, is in serious condition, while his deputy, Abid Abid, was moderately injured. Shots were fired at them as they left an event hall after a wedding. Police said forces launched a manhunt for the perpetrators of the suspected attempted hit. And this evening, police said that a second suspect in the shooting had been detained, an 18-year-old from the town, as is the first suspect who was arrested earlier today, a man in his 20s. His remand has been extended by 3 days. Police say that additional arrests are expected. Khan reported this evening that police are also investigating the possibility that the attempted assassination was linked to a current battle over public tenders, including one tender worth millions of shekels, which was recently discussed in the council. The council head, Milchim, was also the target of multiple attempted attacks in 2019, with shots fired at his home several times that year. His car was set on fire, and a security guard was seriously injured in one of the attacks on his home. Reacting to the attempted killing of the local politicians, President Isaac Herzog called it a serious and shocking event, part of a phenomena that must be fought. In a statement condemning the shooting, the newly elected leader of the Arab-majority Hadash party, Yosef Jabarin, said the attack reflects the government's broader failure to tackle violent crime in Arab communities. According to the Abraham Initiatives, 105 Arab Israelis have been killed in violence since the beginning of the year. In protest against the violence, Arab local authorities will be strike-bound tomorrow. Schools will not be affected. Turning to politics, the Knesset plenum adjourned this afternoon shortly after it opened, after the opposition announced it was pulling the no-confidence motions in the government that it had submitted. The heads of opposition parties said in a statement that the 25th Knesset had ended its historic role. The opposition said it was pulling all its bills off the agenda and called on all lawmakers to support dissolving the Knesset on Wednesday and going to elections as soon as possible. The coalition last week submitted a bill to dissolve the Knesset with the vote due to be held on Wednesday. This after the spiritual leader of the Degel HaTorah party last week instructed the faction's lawmakers to move for elections due to no progress in advancing the Haredi draft exemption bill in the current Knesset. The coalition submitted the bill to dissolve in a bid to preempt the opposition and have more control in determining the date of the vote. Elections were originally scheduled for October. If the law to dissolve the Knesset is passed this month, the vote is expected to be held in early September. Meanwhile, on the contentious Haredi draft bill, Likud Knesset member Dana Luz says that the prime minister is expected to try to persuade him to support the bill, but he intends to continue to oppose it in its current form. I imagine he will try to convince me it is a good law, but unfortunately there is no way to interpret the bill as it is written as good legislation. There are many more holes in it than in cheese. It will not bring about change. No Haredi will enlist via the bill who did not intend to serve in any case, and that is the root of the problem. Opposition leader Yair Lapid says that the Haredi draft exemption bill in its current form is a disgrace to Zionism, a betrayal of IDF soldiers, and complete capitulation to Haredi dealmakers. He added that while the IDF presented only yesterday the concerning data on the manpower shortage, the prime minister invites to his office Knesset members from the Likud and assures them that they can vote for the bill because until the elections, no one will remember their votes. I say to those lawmakers, we will not forget. We will make sure no one forgets. He made the remarks in a meeting of the Yesh Atid faction. The chair of the Religious Zionism Party, Cabinet Minister Bezalel Smotrich, says that military conscription of Haredi Orthodox to the IDF is an essential element to guarantee the State of Israel's future. It is a complex and deep social process, he said. It won't happen overnight. Out of this understanding, we are prepared for many painful compromises, but we have a fundamental principles and moral demands of the Haredi leadership. The condition for any law must be a clear declaration from the Haredi leadership that whoever does not study Torah must enlist. It is the minimum needed for it to be possible to continue to advance this important and essential process. Smotrich was speaking at a faction meeting in the Knesset. And as part of movement ahead of the elections, the chair of the Beyachad party, former Prime Minister Naftali Bennett, met last night with the chair of the Yeshar party, Gadi Eisenkot. The two said they discussed steps needed to win the election and establish a Zionist government based on an alliance of those who serve. The two agreed to meet again soon. Meanwhile, Eisenkot, in remarks at a conference in Eilat, said that he aspires for a merger among the parties that oppose the Netanyahu bloc in order to ensure a Zionist coalition with at least 61 Knesset members. He reiterated his three principles for joining such a coalition: acceptance that the State of Israel is a Jewish and democratic state, upholding of the values of the Declaration of Independence, and military and national service for all. If there is a Haredi or Arab party that accepts these principles, cooperation with them can be considered, and he would view them as a possible partner. Israel Beiteinu leader Knesset member Avigdor Lieberman says he intends to support Druze MK Hamad Amar as his party's candidate for national security minister in the next government. In remarks to reporters before the weekly faction meeting, he said, regardless of the identity of the next prime minister, the next minister of internal security will be MK Hamad Amar. Lieberman also vowed to wage a total war against criminal organizations. He warned that it is only a matter of time before armed militias join the terrorists of Hamas's Nukba and the criminal organizations in the north join Hezbollah. Already today, there's cooperation between them in drug smuggling. We must wage a struggle against criminal organizations just as we fight against terrorism. He also called for the establishment of a special court to deal with extortion and protection schemes, as well as increased sentences of at least 12 years of those collecting protection money. Asked about his ongoing contacts with Yeshar chairman Gadi Eisenkot, Lieberman doubled down on his recent criticism of the former IDF chief of staff over his willingness to consider a coalition including Haredim. Lieberman stated regarding our platform, we will not enter any negotiations. Following criticism from the High Court over the lack of police enforcement actions against draft dodgers, the police commissioner, Danny Levy, said that from now on, every draft dodger detained by chance by a police officer will be detained by a will be held until military police arrive. Some 3 months ago, Khan reported that police had rejected a request from the head of the IDF Personnel Directorate to detain draft dodgers, but pledged that military police would arrive at the site within 20 to 30 minutes. The Shas party said in response that instead of dealing as it should with national security, police are directing resources to chase after Torah scholars as if they were hardened criminals. Shas called on the police commissioner not to fall into what it called the political trap led by the attorney general, whose sole objective, it claimed, is to bring down the government. On the roads, in a traffic accident in Tel Aviv involving two buses, five people were injured, including a 15-year-old girl who sustained critical injuries. Others sustained serious, moderate, and light injuries. President Isaac Herzog today received the diplomatic credentials of the first-ever ambassador to Somaliland to Israel, Mohammed Haghi, as well as the ambassadors of the Republic of Korea, the Holy See, Australia, and Vietnam. Khan noted that today coincides with Somaliland's Independence Day, and this marks the first time since 1991 that it is being commemorated with sovereign recognition from a country. Here's an excerpt of remarks from President Herzog and the new Ambassador Haghi. First, Herzog.
1: It's a great honor to receive the first ambassador of the Republic of Somaliland in Israel. It's a great honor for us as we pursue further and further our warm and good relations with the nations of Africa. And especially I want to welcome you after I met your president in Davos. We had a wonderful meeting. I think it's a unique opportunity to develop a dialogue also with nations of Muslim countries who are so important in the region. You are facing many challenges, and we are here to assist and help in all the important fields of life, from food security to energy to science to the cooperation in all fields, and of course enjoy prosperity together. So welcome, shalom to you, and hopefully we will go from strength to strength together.
2: Thank you very much, Your Excellency, Mr. President. It's an honor for me to be here today. I really, really very much appreciate your warm welcome here. We have built a great relationship, a relationship which is a strategic one, a one that will pave the way for many things, all domains, whether that is economic development, whether that's political cooperation, security cooperation, and of course people-to-people relationship, which is in-depth. People of Somaliland really, really very much appreciated that Israel became the first country that recognized Somaliland in 1960. And again, after 35 years of independence and sovereignty, Israel became again the first country that recognized Somaliland. So Israel is always at the hearts and minds of the people of Somaliland, not the government only, but the people of Somaliland. Our relationship is unique because it's not about between two governments. It's about the people of Israel and the people of Somaliland. You can see, of course, Ambassador Michael Hurtum will see when he arrived in Somaliland, lots of flags, Israeli flags, people waving in the streets and, of course, in the rural areas as well.
1: We saw on television the incredible joy of the people of Somaliland, it warmed our heart.
2: Yeah, still there are flags everywhere in Somaliland, Israeli flags waving. And not only the cities, but also the small towns where like few dozens of people live. You can see Israeli flags out there. So it's always a people-to-people relationship. I'm here to build a relationship which will be strategic, important for the two peoples, economy, security, and my ambassadorship here. That relation will be built very soon. And I just want to also tell you, Mr. President, that my president will arrive Israel very, very soon.
1: We look forward. We are working on it with your team. And we look forward to hosting your president in the president's residence here. And an official visit of this kind, one of a kind.
0: President Isaac Herzog. Upon receiving the diplomatic credentials of the Apostolic Nuncio of the Holy See, Monsignor Giorgio Lingua, Herzog expressed the importance of open, frank, and friendly interfaith dialogue between Judaism and Christianity. He stressed the importance of protecting freedom of religion and sacred sites in the Holy Land and unequivocally condemned all acts of violence and disrespect against symbols of Christianity. President Herzog also underlined the importance of working together with the Pope and the Holy See in the global fight against anti-Semitism, a statement from his office said. Peace activists and religious leaders of all faiths took part this afternoon in the 4th Annual Interfaith March for Human Rights and Peace in Jerusalem. The march set out from the Jerusalem YMCA with a concluding event at the Jaffa Gate and a message of coexistence for all residents of Jerusalem and the Holy Land. Rabbi Amichai Lau Lavi, co-chair of Rabbis for Human Rights, spoke earlier with us. Joining me on the line is Rabbi Amichai Lau Lavi, co-chair of Rabbis for Human Rights. And we are speaking ahead of the fourth annual Interfaith March for Human Rights and Peace, which will be taking place in Jerusalem. So thank you for joining us and tell us about this event and its aim.
3: Each year around Yom Yerushalayim, Jerusalem Day, there are multiple events, some of them joyful, some of them political. 4 years ago, folks at Rabbis for Human Rights and other faith communities decided to march together as an interfaith community of people who believe in Jerusalem's peace, and to march together, not in defiance, not celebrating one narrative, but multiple narratives echoing Jerusalem's many, many centuries of coexistence and hoping for such future coexistence for all of the residents of Jerusalem and the Holy Land.
0: Now, does this event entail just the march, or there's also meetings and dialogues and other activities surrounding it?
3: We are starting at the YMCA, where people are encouraged to turn to each other and really engage in dialogue and getting to know each other with questions of shared future and path. Then we're going to pray, sing, hear some words of wisdom from faith leaders, Christian, Muslim, Jewish, Druze, Buddhist, Hindu, and we're going to march singing from the YMCA to Jaffa Gate, where additional prayers and a performance by Achinoam Nini will help us seal the deal on this hopeful day.
0: Now, this, of course, comes at a time when there have been increased frictions, tensions, attacks on people of other faiths, certainly in Jerusalem, attacks against Christians even more recently. So what is the feeling heading into the event this year?
3: It is precisely because of these attacks, because of the attacks on human life, that the theme of this march is the sanctity of life, Kedushat HaChaim, a value shared by all religions, by all humanity. And so we are responding to this growing violence, the supremacy that we're seeing with such shame from Jewish settlers or violent people in the streets of Jerusalem and throughout the land. We're seeing the violence that's coming from all sides and walks of life in the name of religion and saying, not on our watch, not in our name. We are people of faith. We're saying together, humanity first, life first, sanctity first. Whatever your political aspirations or opinions might be, we are here to preserve human dignity and uphold the morality that is core to all of our religious faiths. And I can just say that in the weeks and months preparing for this march, that I'm very honored to be the MC of, together with a friend Raifa, who is a Palestinian Muslim social worker from Haifa, that getting to know each other, working together with the other faith leaders and with the other community leaders and peace activists is already half the march. We're coming together as a community, and we're hoping that hundreds and maybe even thousands will join us.
0: Well, that leads me to my next question. In light of the situation, what does this mean, or how does this impact interfaith partnership? Does it create tensions, or does it further propel it and give more motivation to act throughout the year?
3: Yeah, no, I will say that despite the deepening divides between us within the Jewish society, and obviously between residents of the Holy Land and throughout the world, from growing anti-Semitism and the growing violence on all sides, these marches are not an incident. They are one of a long chain of events and communications and conversations that are bringing us closely together. Faith leaders in Jerusalem, in the Holy Land, people who are invested in dialogue and in mutual respect within and beyond the communities we're living in, are actually forging the path towards the peace we are truly longing for. And this all sounds very noble and high, but it's very concrete. And we're simply holding hands and walking together, and we have each other's back. And I can just say that having now such close friends who are colleagues in the Christian community in Jerusalem, for us to reach out to them after this terrible event in which a nun was violently kicked and pushed by a Jewish guy here in the city, for us to call them and say, how can we help? What do you need? We're here with you. Can we walk with you? Can we make sure none of your folks are attacked? And for them to say thank you, just knowing that you're with us, already marks the way in which we are our siblings' keepers.
0: And is there hope, or is there a sense that this message is also resonating within the wider public, that more people are becoming interested in saying, yes, we do have to take a stand against this?
3: Well, Naomi, this is where you and us are partners in putting this on the radio and on television, not just telling the bad news of how terrible things are and how brutal, but how beautiful things can be, and that in the name of faith, in the name of humanity, the oldest Jewish values of Ve'ahavta le'recha kamocha, like love all others as you would like to be loved, we're walking the talk, and we're not alone. I do believe we are not the minority. I believe we're the majority, and it's this attitude to life, to Judaism, to faith, to humanity, and to peace that will have to be the future, because the other alternative is simply too grim.
0: Rabbi Amichai Lalevi, co-chair of Rabbis for Human Rights. President Isaac Herzog this afternoon hosted Israel's representative to Eurovision, Noam Bitan, and a delegation from the Khan Public Broadcaster at the president's residence in Jerusalem. In his remarks congratulating Bitan on his second-place finish, Herzog said Bitan brought great joy and pride to the people of Israel and stood courageously in the face of waves of hatred and hostility. And an update on the traffic accident in Tel Aviv involving a bus which struck a tree and power cables. One teenage girl was critically hurt. In addition, a woman and a man were, and another man were seriously injured, and another was moderately hurt. Before the weather and return headlines, here's Shai Tzabali, Kochavim B'Shamayim, stars in the sky.

0: The weather outlook, much cooler tomorrow with a return to seasonal temperatures. Wednesday will be cooler with strong winds and chance of drizzle in the north. The temperatures forecast for tonight and tomorrow, Jerusalem 19 to 24, Tel Aviv 23 to 25, Haifa 20 to 24, Tzfat 21 to 23, Tiberias 21 to 28, Beersheba 23 to 28, and in Eilat from 30 degrees tonight, going up to 40 degrees Celsius tomorrow. Taking another look at the news headlines this evening, Prime Minister Netanyahu is convening security consultations amid the deadlock in U.S.-Iran negotiations. A U.S. source was quoted as saying Iran's updated proposal to end the war is insufficient, raising speculation on the possibility of a resumption of hostilities. The Israeli Navy intercepts vessels in the Gaza-bound flotilla. Sirens in Israel's north were sounded as interceptors were fired at suspicious targets spotted in areas where Israeli forces are operating in southern Lebanon. Violence in Arab society. A local council head and deputy are shot and wounded in an apparent assassination attempt. And in a traffic accident in Tel Aviv,
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2: From Feature Story News in New Delhi, I'm Neha Punia. With peace negotiations stalled, U.S. President Donald Trump tells Iran the clock is ticking. His latest threats coming after he rejected Iran's response to the White House peace proposal.
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1: Ever.

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The President of the Orchestra.

0: The following movie is rated TB, Talk Bad. 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
2: Gentlemen, please be seated. You know what is at stake here, so answer me this. Where is MI?
3: Hello, sir. I am Jean-Pierre. Me and my team have searched everywhere for MI, but have discovered he is very well hidden.
2: So you mean to tell me that you have found nothing? You insolent bastard! Kill him!
3: Sir, if you will delay my execution just a second, I will explain. What did you do? I am dying.
2: I hate to lose my temper, but I guess if you need to get something done, you gotta do it yourself, you know? Okay. Now to catch a rat, you got to know how a rat thinks. You need to lay down the peanut butter. So, does he have a girlfriend?
3: Well, sir, there is one girl who may know. Her name is... Wajit.
2: Get her and bring her to me. Alive.
3: Prontissimo, sir.

0: me to help you.
1: Hello, Mrs. I am Mustafa. We know you have affiliation with Emma, and we need to see him pretty desperately. Where is he, or lose your life, woman?
0: Oh, you guys are too funny. You know what I think? I think you guys are cologne, cologne, cologne. You guys think you can kidnap me? Well, Emma will rescue me no matter what you do.
1: Women, make no mistake. We do not return those who we kidnap. We are not Nigerian. You must be my boss now. Let us go.
0: No, let me go. No, let me go. Let me go. Grandma, where are you taking me?
2: Hello, little girlie. If you cooperate, you'll make it out of this alive, capiche? I have only one question, so think carefully before you answer. Where is Emma?
0: I will never tell you, because he's going to come rescue me. I love you guys, because you guys don't even know Emma. He's the greatest. He's an action star. He's a hero.
1: I laugh at you, women. We are the greatest armed force on the face of the earth. We will destroy him if he dares come close. What was that sound? You two, go check it out. What was that sound? Come in, radio. Come in. What is happening? Who goes there? I hear footsteps. Who goes there? Say your name or I shoot.
3: Hello, Mustafa. They call me. Am I? Are you ready to dance?

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Welcome to Alt Universe Top 40. My name is John McMullen. For the next hour, we will listen to some records, talk about chart positions, and make some good-hearted adjustments that time and taste demand. On today's installment, we will examine a 1968 single that was produced by the same musician that was a one-time member of the Champs, along with Glenn Campbell, Jim Seals, and Dash Crofts. Once he became a producer at Columbia Records, this hitmaker's first project was to record a group he discovered in a San Diego bowling alley. For our little slice of heaven at number 7, we will present a passionate vocalist signed to the Savoy label, whose recording career took off with his debut single, which reached number 2 on the Billboard R&B chart. Later, we will appreciate a superstar vocalist and instrumentalist who has, over the course of his recording career, placed a whopping 76 albums into the top 40 of the album charts on his own, as a member of a quartet, a trio, a quintet, and with one-time collaborations. Finally, for our Hall of Perfection track at number 1, we will study an American band's all-time classic track that turned out to be the final recording to include their original drummer. But first, just as we do each week, we begin with a selection that at some point was perched at number 40. Some of these were on the way up, some were on the way down. Some hit number 40 for a one-week peak and then kept us waiting there too long. What kind of number 40 do we have today? Well, we get what we deserve with a track recorded in late 1971 at George Martin's Air Studios in London and produced by Todd Rundgren. The group that recorded it was a four-man band on the Apple label that were first called the Ivies, but were later renamed at the suggestion of one of their record label bosses, John Lennon. Released in early 1972, this single featured a memorable guitar riff and an incredible lead vocal.

0: Spending a week at number 40 on its way up to number 14 in Billboard, number 12 in Record World, number 9 in Cashbox, and number 7 in Canada. That was Joey Molland, Mike Gibbons, Tom Evans, and Pete Ham, collectively known as Badfinger and Baby Blue, their 1972 hit that experienced a huge renewal in popularity back in 2013 when it was used in the final scene of the final episode of Breaking Bad.
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2: number 20.
0: At number 20, we have a Memphis-based rock band that gained brief national attention in the mid-1980s. With a unique mix of AOR production, Southern rock, and power pop on an energetic album that was distributed first by MCA and later Chrysalis. Jimmy Davis and Junction's album Kick the Wall provided them with their most visible period, a video that was played on MTV, and a guest appearance on one album track by Joe Walsh, produced by my good friend Don Smith and the ever-present Jack Holder. Here are Jimmy Davis and Junction with Labor of Love.

0: with an album track that should have been released by Chrysalis as a single and should have, at the very least, reached number 20 in Billboard, Cashbox, and Radio and Records. That was Chuck Reynolds, John Scott, Tommy Burroughs, and Jimmy Davis, collectively known as Jimmy Davis and Junction and Labor of Love.
1: This one went to 11.
0: My name is John McMullen, and this is Alt Universe Top 40. At number 11, we have an album track and single by R.E.M., the ultimate de facto leaders of the fertile music scene of Athens, Georgia. Co-founder Peter Buck was born in California, but his family moved to Roswell, Georgia, and then on to Atlanta, where Peter graduated from high school and then attended Emory University. He quit Emory and moved to Athens, taking some classes here and there from the University of Georgia and working at a record store called Wuxtry Records. It was there that he met vocalist Michael Stipe, a student at the University of Georgia that had graduated from high school from Collinsville, Illinois, right across the river from St. Louis. After noticing the kinds of records that Stipe was buying, Buck struck up a friendship with him, and he and Stipe decided to write songs together. Soon, those two were joined by former pre-law major Bill Berry and Georgia underclassman Mike Mills, both of whom attended high school in Macon, Georgia. The rest is musical history.

spending a week at number 11 on its way up to number 7 on the British charts and number 3 in France. That was REM and Everybody Hurts, a single taken from the album Automatic for the People, which featured a string arrangement composed and scored by Led Zeppelin bassist and keyboardist John Paul Jones. At number 10, we have a single that was originally self-recorded and custom-pressed in 1993 by the group that wrote and recorded it, Better Than Ezra. Once they were signed by Elektra Records, a reworking of the song was produced by Dan Rothschild and released by Elektra in 1995, gaining strong airplay on the alternative stations of the day. The song inched up to number 30 on the Billboard Hot 100 and eventually hit number 1 on the Billboard Modern Rock Tracks chart. Even with its modest showing on the pop chart, this song remains a recurrent airplay staple even now. I literally heard 94.7 The Buzz in Oxford, Mississippi play this song a couple of weeks ago while I was stuck in football game traffic.

0: with Good, a selection that hit number one on the Billboard Modern Rock chart and should have, at the very least, reached number 10 on the Hot 100. That was Better Than Ezra, the band from Louisiana led by Kevin Griffin that gained its following at LSU.
1: Number nine.
0: At number nine, we have a 1968 single that was produced by Jerry Fuller, the same musician that was a one-time member of the Champs, along with Glenn Campbell, Jim Seals, and Dash Crofts. On his own, Jerry wrote Ricky Nelson's Travelin' Man, but really intended for Sam Cooke to sing it. After taking a job with Challenge Records, Jerry discovered the group The Knickerbockers and produced their huge hit Lies. Then Columbia Records hired Jerry as a staff producer, and the first act he recorded for Columbia was the group he discovered in a San Diego bowling alley, Gary Puckett and the

0: spending a week at number 9 on its way up to number 7 in Billboard, number 5 in Cashbox, and number 6 in Record World. That was Over You by Gary Puckett and the Union Gap, a song that was written and produced by Jerry Fuller and released on the Columbia label.
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2: Golden Grace to the Roots, number 8.
0: Now we are up to a selection that is modern and great and should have reached number 8. It is a 2003 single by an alternative act from Canada that did quite respectably on the charts, but needed just a little more of a push up to number 8. On the Billboard Hot 100, it clawed its way up to number 16, and on the Canadian Pop Top 30, it made it up to number 28. On Canada's contemporary hit radio chart, it powered its way up to number 6 while going almost all the way, breaking up to number 2 on the U.S. Adult Top 40 Airplay chart. Here is Finger.

with a selection that is modern and great and should have reached number 8. That was Sean Anderson, James Black, Rick Jacket, Rich Badeau, and Scott Anderson, collectively known as Finger 11, and One Thing, the second single from their debut album, which was recorded at Groovemaster Studios in Chicago. Now we are up to our little slice of heaven at number 7. It is a classic recording by a powerful and influential R&B vocalist whose delivery blended gospel fervor and bluesy emotion. Nappy Brown, born Napoleon Brown Goodson Culp in Charlotte, North Carolina, was raised singing in church, where he heard passionate music that included expressive moans, growls, and a deep bravado. On vocal prowess alone, he signed with Savoy Records in the early 50s. By 1955, his recording career took off with his debut single, Don't Be Angry, which reached number 2 on the Billboard R&B chart and crossed over to the pop chart as well. He quickly followed his debut with 3 consecutive R&B chart hits and became known for his charisma on stage during live performances. Soul singers such as Solomon Burke and Jackie Wilson were influenced by Nappy's delivery and gospel phrasing. Though his commercial success waned in the 1960s, Nappy Brown remained an active performer and his reputation as a live act endured. He experienced a late career resurgence in the 1980s, signing with Alligator Records and releasing the well-received Tore Up in 1984. He also toured internationally and was featured in the 1987 film Crybaby and was a regular on various blues and R&B festival circuits. Brown continued to perform into the 2000s, releasing Long Time Coming in 2007, which earned critical praise. He passed away on September 20th, 2008, but Nappy Brown remains celebrated for his unique voice and contributions to rhythm and blues during a pivotal era in American music. Our little slice of heaven today belongs

0: with our little slice of heaven at number 7 with Don't Be Angry, a single on the Savoy label that peaked at number 2 on the Billboard R&B charts in 1955 and crossed over to the pop survey and hit number 25, even though it should have reached number 7 on the pop charts. That and Brown Goodson Culp, known professionally throughout the world as Nappy Brown. Since our last broadcast, we have received messages from all around the world. Jack, who didn't tell us where he was from, he says he doesn't have any requests, just an appreciation for his education in pop music. Well, Jack, thanks so much for being a listener and for writing in. Please write back some. We like to know where our listeners are. Cheers. Ding from China caught our 6070 kilohertz broadcast on his Texon PL310ET radio and external antenna. He sends his best wishes and reports 43344. He also states that the signal was medium with some intensity interference at times. Well, Ding, thank you so much for giving us a listen and for getting into contact with us. Your detailed report is very helpful, and we certainly send our best wishes right back to you. Can you hear us? If you can, please send your questions, comments, and reception reports to us in the form of an email addressed to john@altuniversetop40.com. 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
0: Now we are up to our bonus hit at number 6, awarded.

to an act that has placed at least six albums into the top 40 of the album charts. Today's superstar vocalist and instrumentalist has, over the course of the last 60-plus years, been a part of placing a whopping 76 albums into the top 40 of the album charts, a figure that includes the practically unbelievable number of 49 top 40 albums with the quartet with whom he first charted. Of course, when you first experience chart success with the Beatles, it might help jumpstart some of your later projects as well.

the album Band on the Run that hit number one and proved to the world that Paul McCartney was going to be musically relevant for the rest of his life and beyond. That was McCartney and Wings with No Words, a track that should have been released by the Apple label as a single and should have, at the very least, reached number six in Billboard, Cashbox, and Record World. My name is John McMullen, and this is Alt Universe Top 40. At number five, we have a recording from the soundtrack of the motion picture The Cowboy Way. This track was an oddball collaboration between one of the most innovative and influential guitarists in rock history and one of the most respected lead vocalists of all time. Jeff Beck rose to fame as a member of the Yardbirds in the mid-1960s, distinguishing himself with creative use of feedback, distortion, and an unconventional, yet melodic, playing style. Paul Rodgers first made a name for himself as the lead singer in Free, where he had one international hit record, and later in Bad Company, where he was responsible for an entire career's worth of hits. Together, Jeff and Paul teamed up for a remake of this old 1963 classic by the Drifters.

a soundtrack song that was not released as a single, but should have been and should have, at the very least, reached number 5 in Billboard, Cashbox, and Radio and Records. That was Jeff Beck and Paul Rodgers and their collaboration on the old Brill Building classic written by Barry Mann, Cynthia Weil, Jerry Lieber, and Mike Stoller on Broadway. Now we're up to number 4, which usually means that we are going to play a selection that charted better in England than it did in the United States. Today's selection, though, missed the top 40 in both countries. However, despite its modest chart performance in the UK, the song gained additional exposure through its music video, which ultimately received airplay on MTV during the early years of the channel. The track's blend of punk energy and pop sensibility helped solidify the members' cult following, even if this song never became a huge commercial hit.

0: from the album Going West, released on the Albion label in England and on Arista in the United States. Those were the members, and the song that encapsulated their one big moment on MTV back in 1982 and should have reached number four in both the U.S. and the U.K., Working Girl.
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2: Number three.
0: Now we are up to our three from way downtown. And today we are once again talking about Springfield, Missouri, the home of Dungeon Studios, and specifically Springfield's most significant new wave rock act, Fool's Face. Listeners to this show will recall that I have played Fool's Face records a number of times since we began broadcasting back in 2019. In fact, the whole concept of this show could, in some ways, be traced back to my dissatisfaction with the differences between what should have been huge in music, like Fool's Face, versus what ultimately did become the biggest albums of the day. Back when the album Public Places by Fool's Face was released, the band I was in at the time, The Trend, served as an opening act for a number of club appearances for them. And even when we weren't opening for them, we loved their live sets and saw them practically everywhere they played. I can personally vouch for the rocking nights they delivered at legendary music venues such as Sgt. Pepper's in Galena, Kansas, Mississippi Nights in St. Louis, Parody Hall and the Uptown Theater in Kansas City, the Rendezvous in Jefferson City, and, of course, the Blue Note in Columbia, Missouri. Prior to the release of the Public Places album, singer-songwriter Jimmy Frink gave me a cassette that consisted of rough mixes of the songs from the album, as well as a few direct-from-the-board live versions of those same songs. From what I heard on that tape, I certainly believed wholeheartedly that this album was going to break everything wide open for them. And just a few weeks after that, when the album really was released, we opened up the April 2nd, 1983 issue of Billboard magazine, and they appeared to agree, stating, quote, "This Midwestern quintet has honed its skills over several homegrown releases, which explains the professionalism that abounds here. Package, production, and performances are all on par with the majors," close quote.

0: our three from way downtown. That was Jimmy Frink, Jim Wirt, Dale McCoy, Brian Kaufman, and Tommy Dwyer, collectively known as Fool's Face, and the song Class, an original written by Jimmy Frink, produced by Pat Chicaney, recorded in Dungeon Studios in Springfield, Missouri, and released on the Talk Records label.
1: Number 2.
0: Now we're up to number 2, which means that we are going to play a selection that should have hit number 1. The act that recorded this single actually did hit number 1 with 4 major hit records on the Chrysalis label, but for some unknown reason, this one fell just a little bit short. It wasn't for the lack of publicity, that's for sure. Upon its release, Billboard magazine highlighted the single and praised its driving beat and edgy vocals, predicting that it would continue the band's hit streak. Cashbox complimented the record's energetic rock sound and catchy hooks, and Record World also predicted chart success, noting the song's raw power.

coming in at number two with One Way or Another, a single written by Debbie Harry and Nigel Harrison that hit number 98 in England, number 35 in Hungary, number 24 in Billboard, and number 7 in Canada, but should have reached number 1 across the board. That was Blondie, who at the time consisted of Nigel Harrison on bass, Clem Burke on drums, Jimmy Destri on keyboards, Frank Infante on guitar, Chris Stein on guitar, and Debbie Harry on vocals. Now we are up to our Hall of Perfection track at number 1. It is an all-time classic by one of the greatest American bands, and this classic turned out to be the final recording that included their original drummer, Stan Lynch. When Tom Petty and the Heartbreakers first began their existence following the splintering of Tom's original Gainesville group, Mudcrutch, Tom was still technically signed to the label that had recorded Mudcrutch, Shelter Records. To form a new band, Tom reunited with Mike Campbell and Ben Montench, who were both in Mudcrutch, and they then added Ron Blair on bass and Stan Lynch on drums. This version of the Heartbreakers recorded their first hit single, Breakdown, which literally peaked at number 40 on the Billboard Hot 100. This lineup was also responsible for the album Damn the Torpedoes, which has been universally lauded as one of the greatest albums ever recorded. Once they made it big, several other things began to happen within the Heartbreakers. First, Ron Blair quit the group in order to leave the music business altogether. Then there were some disagreements over songs that were vetoed by the group's producer, Jimmy Iovine. Then Stan Lynch tried his hand at producing, actually producing a fantastic album by The Secrets, an album that included such tracks as Put On Your Uniform and Shy Around Girls. Tom and the guys continued to slug it out on the road for years and recorded hit after hit. But for whatever reason, things happened that led to the ultimate departure of Stan Lynch from the Heartbreakers. Even so, for one last time, Stan joined the others for one final recording session, cutting two tracks that would contractually fill out the first version of the group's greatest hits album being compiled by MCA Records. Featuring Stan Lynch for the final time as a Heartbreaker, here are Tom Petty, Mike Campbell, Ben Montench, Howie Epstein, and Stan with Mary Jane's.

0: with our Hall of Perfection track at number one. That was Tom Petty and the Heartbreakers, including drummer Stan Lynch for The Last Time and Mary Jane's Last Dance, a single which reached number 52 in England, number 7 in Iceland, number 5 in Canada, number 2 in Portugal, and number 1 on the Billboard Mainstream Rock Tracks chart. Well, that's all we have for today. Please be sure to join us next week for another installment of Alt Universe Top 40. 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

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Coming up, I have A New Dawn by Aftertune and Digital by Vlad Glishkinko.

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Next up, I have two listener requests, one by Donald, which is Never Break My Stride by Matthew Wilder, and Save Tonight by Eagle Eye Cherry for Adam.

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Next up, we have Peru by Ashutosh, Logistics by Aiden and Tubacker, and then Night Sky by Tubacker.

I'm Widget Silvers, and as we approach halfway through the broadcast, I'd like to thank you for listening tonight. If you have a reception report, feedback, music request, really anything else, I would very much like to hear about it. As this is shortwave, if you don't reach out, then I don't know if you heard anything, and I'd love to know if anyone's out there. So my email address is widget@helloworldradio.com. That's also my website. And if you go there, you can learn a little bit more about me, see the broadcast schedule, and if you type in tonight's show code, you'll also see all the music and artists I've played here tonight. Tonight's show code is ZY7D. 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Thank you so much for listening.

Thank you for listening to Hello World Radio. Those last three songs were Mystery by Declan DP, Pendulum by Felix Starquez, and Reflection by Props.

Those last three electronic numbers were Patterns in the Clouds by Blaudis, Midnight by Jay Someday, and Impulse by Luke Hall. 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If you have a reception report for me, my email address is widget@helloworldradio.com. And now, some relaxing music to wind up the episode.

0: Thank you for listening to Hello World Radio. I'm Widget Silvers, and it's been a pleasure to be with you here tonight. Tonight's show code, which you can enter on my website, helloworldradio.com, for the final time, is ZY7D. That's Zulu, Yankee, 7 Delta.
1: 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Okeechobee, Florida, Estados Unidos de América. 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

0: Hello and welcome to WaveScan, the International DX program, researched and written in Indianapolis by Dr. Adrian Peterson and in Los Angeles by Ray Robinson, and produced in the studios of WRMI Shortwave in Okeechobee, Florida. I'm Jeff White. This is edition NWS 899 for release on Sunday, May 17th, 2026, World Telecommunication and Information Society Day, marking the 161st anniversary of the founding of the ITU. On the program today, non-QSL cards, medium wave and shortwave, and we'll continue our road trip through New Mexico and Texas. It's probable that every international radio DXer of long standing anywhere in the world has experienced the personal embarrassment of receiving notification from a distant medium wave or shortwave station somewhere that his or her reception report cannot be verified due to a mistake in the reception report. But this situation can lead to some interesting communications. Ray Robinson in Los Angeles has more.
1: Thanks, Jeff. In actual reality, sometimes the listeners made a mistake, like specifying an incorrect frequency or sending the report to the wrong station. Sometimes it's a mistake on the part of the staff at the radio station, and sometimes there's no mistake, just insufficient information from the listener about the program contents to enable verification. Nevertheless, the receipt of a non-verification, whether by email or a non-QSL card or letter, is indeed a disappointment to the listener. In order to cope with this type of circumstance, several of the large international shortwave broadcasting stations used to print special cards that outlined the likely problem, and those were posted to the listener rather than the desired QSL card. For example, Radio Netherlands in Hilversum, Holland, printed a special card back some 50 years ago that was a non-QSL card. On one side was a world map in two colours, and on the text side was a statement indicating appreciation for the communication from the listener, but stating that the reception details were incorrect. The listener was invited to write in again. At least two forms of this card are known, and the only difference between the two is a variation in the colours on the map. Interestingly, Radio Netherlands also used this exact same design as a genuine QSL card. In addition, on other occasions, Radio Netherlands used another non-QSL card which was plain on both sides. On the text side were small boxes which could be marked with an X, indicating the information that was considered to be incorrect in the listener's reception report. Many years ago, Radio Canada International also prepared a non-QSL card for similar usage, and this one was printed in English and French on a green card. More common, though, were QSL cards which could be used in both ways, that is, to verify the report or to point out that the report contained inaccuracies. The earliest card of this nature in the Heritage Collection that's now in Australia was issued by the medium wave station KGU in Honolulu back in the 1930s. An X could be placed against a line of type, thus verifying the report, or against another line of type stating that the report was inaccurate. Interestingly, a third line of type on this same card indicated that the programming of KGU was also heard on shortwave from the RCA communication station located at Kahuku on the northern tip of the island of Oahu. The major gospel station HCJB in Quito, Ecuador also followed the same concept with many of their QSL cards. For example, a series of QSL cards issued in the 1970s contained the twin options, either verifying the reception report or stating that it was incorrect. Interestingly, these cards were signed by Roger Stubb, who was at the time the Director of Engineering for shortwave station HCJB. In the 1960s, the BBC Far Eastern Relay Station in Singapore issued a plain text card with four possibilities, only the first of which was good. The report is in accordance with their schedules, the listener's information does not seem to be correct, the report was probably for a rebroadcast of the BBC over another station, or the listener's report does not agree with any known BBC transmission. With this BBC card from Singapore, X marked the spot that was most appropriate. It should be stated, though, that seldom in its entire history has the BBC ever officially acknowledged listener reception reports with a valid QSL card. Of real interest are the QSL cards issued by the New Zealand Broadcasting Service for its network of medium wave relay stations throughout both islands. In the Heritage Collection, there are more than 80 QSL cards in this style, black text printed on bright pink cardstock. These cards do not give any specific information about the station that is verified in this way, and they were in use for a period of some 20 years, running from 1936 to the mid-1950s. A careful examination of these cards indicates at least 9 different printings in almost the exact same style. Specific cards identifying the actual station with its call sign and location were printed for the main stations in the YA network, which were 1YA in Auckland, 2YA in Wellington, 3YA in Christchurch and 4YA in Dunedin. All of the other cards in this same bright pink style were generic and could be used to verify the reception of any of the multitude of medium wave stations that were on the air in this government broadcasting network. This same card was also used to verify the reception of the news broadcasts from shortwave stations ZLT7 in 1945 and 1946, and also for station 2AP at Apia in New Zealand, Samoa. The interesting thing about these particular QSL cards is that they could also deny valid reception. One line stated that the reception report is verified, and the line below stated that the report did not contain sufficient information for verification. The station secretary, who checked the listener reception report, simply X'd out the line that did not apply with a typewriter, thus leaving open the line that did apply. Now, I have to say that for the Voice of Hope stations in California, Zambia and Israel, for which I was the very signer, our cards were only sent for verification purposes, not for non-verification. Most reception reports were received by email, so for incorrect or insufficient reports, we just replied the same way, by email. For correct reports, we sent an actual QSL card. But there you have it. Even non-QSL cards over a period of time contain some really interesting radio history. So, Jeff, what's your practice at WRMI?
0: Well, actually, Ray, most of our reports nowadays come via email rather than printed correspondence through the Postal Service. So if we get an email with incorrect or incomplete or questionable information, we can contact that person and ask them, for example, which frequency they were listening to. Recently, we had a report from someone mentioning a frequency that we don't even use, and I could see from the details that it was for a program they heard on another shortwave station. So I was able to email that person and tell them that they were listening to a different station, not WRMI. But if we get a report that we're just not able to identify, sometimes we'll send them a blank QSL card for their collection. A quick update from Washington. There hasn't been much news lately about the U.S. Agency for Global Media and the Voice of America. The senior advisor to USAGM, who oversaw the agency's shutdown in March 2025, was Carrie Lake. She was recently replaced, and in recent days it was announced that she's been given a new job as U.S. Ambassador to Jamaica. Meanwhile, VOA continues operating with only a few language services to a handful of countries, including Iran, Afghanistan, and North Korea. The U.S. Congress has allocated more money to the agency, but so far any expansion seems to be tied up in legal cases. I'll make one more mention of the 2026 annual meeting of the NASB, the National Association of Shortwave Broadcasters, which takes place on May 28th and 29th in Birmingham, Alabama, in the U.S. The meeting will be held at the headquarters of the EWTN Global Catholic TV and Radio Network. And there will be tours of the EWTN studios and the WEWN shortwave transmitter site nearby. Several speakers will talk about various shortwave-related topics. 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I'll be there, and I hope to see some of you as well. The dates again, May 28th and 29th. 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Then click on Annual Meeting Info. We have a guest with us in the studio this week on WaveScan, Baker Hughes. You are from Texas, right?
2: That is correct. Born and raised in Texas and still live in Texas.
0: All right. And you have, well, tell us a little bit about your background in radio.
2: Sure. I went ahead and got my first class FCC license, and I hot-footed it over to Albuquerque, New Mexico, where I heard they were signing on a contemporary Christian station, KLYT, Albuquerque. That's where I met David Briggs, who was chief engineer and also manager, and a lifelong friend of mine until he ended his journey. And I also met John Duffy, who was the program director, became program director, and is still a close friend. He lives in Malone, New York, so a shout-out to John.
0: Our listeners who are mostly on shortwave will be familiar with one of the stations that you were very involved in, right, back in Texas.
2: That's correct. I was an associate engineer. I met up with Dave again. Our paths crossed in Dallas after I got my degree, applied at KCBI FM, the flagship station of First Baptist Church of Dallas. And I had a couple of terms of service with Chris Well. But during the second time, we built KCBI International in Denton County. And David wanted to use me because I was living in Denton County and I was a good resource guy, so I was basically his gopher. And so Dave and I built the antenna array, and it's mostly me building it and doing the climbing. And then Charles Schumacher, whom many of you probably know, Charles rebuilt the Collins transmitter for the antenna. To hook up to the antenna.
0: Okay. And KCBI was around for a number of years, right?
2: It was. And then Mr. Gene brought it, or bought it. But an anecdote that's interesting I'll pass on to you about KCBI. The day that they were going to sign it on, they had Dr. Criswell. Dave built this elaborate switch, and they set it down right next to the podium in the front of First Baptist Church Chapel, the historic building, which actually recently burned. Sadly, it's a beautiful building. It burned a year or two ago. Mm. Devastated it. But they had Dr. Criswell walk over and throw the switch to turn KCBI International on. A very, very big day for this Criswell Radio Network.
0: And I remember it very well because we had back at that time a program called Radio Earth, which was on KCBI on weekends, and it was the station I know was very well known among shortwave listeners. What became of it in the end?
2: Gene Edwards, I believe, bought it. For some reason, it lost momentum or backing. I don't know why. It was on the air, I believe, for only like about 3 years or something like that. Mm-hmm. And even though they had good funding to launch it, for some reason the popularity of it or the razzmatazz lost its glitter, I suppose, and they couldn't get it funded. And so they had mm-hmm. to cut back. Actually, you know what I think happened during that time? Mm-hmm. Let me recall this. Actually, there was a downturn. You may remember, this is very pertinent to every kind of broadcaster, but the Jim Bakers and those people of the world, they had some stumbles, some glitches, I'll say, personal glitches. And that actually caused a downturn in Christian broadcasting. And some of y'all that may have been in another field or another market of broadcasting may not have experienced that. But for those of us that were doing Christian broadcasting in those days, it was as though somebody turned off the spigot one day. And it was literally went from decent funding to, you know, shortfalls. And I believe that's actually what spelled the demise of KCBI International. It was, and of course, they had no direct dealings with the people that were having their own personal problems. Mm-hmm. But it just caused people to be distrustful for a period of time.
0: Yeah. CBI, of course, stood for Criswell Bible Institute. And I remember, I didn't visit the transmitter site, but the studios were in this big building of the, I guess, the First Baptist Church in Dallas, right?
2: That's correct.
0: And that's the one that burned down?
2: No, it was actually across the street. The building that housed the studios were at the corner of San Jacinto and Irvay Street. Mm-hmm. And then that was catty-cornered from the historic chapel.
0: Okay. And radio in general, how do you see things going in the coming years?
2: Well, I'm encouraged because I believe that there is still a huge market for human interaction. I think if COVID taught us anything, it's that God created us to be a gregarious people. He did not make us to be isolationist. When I was a teen, I wanted to be a hermit, and I thought, well, I'm going to go to the Pecos Wilderness, which I love, and I'll just live there. So I discovered that that's not a workable model. That's not how God made us. So I think people still want to hear another person behind the microphone giving them insights that are valuable to them. People are, they're trying to interpret their existence. And that's really what we do, Jeff. We tell stories. And so I think there's still a huge place for human interaction coming through the microphone.
3: And a few weeks ago, I was in your neck of the woods in Texas. And, I mean, Texas is such a large state, and there are so many rural areas in the middle of the desert and so on. And there are places where it can be hard to find AM and FM radio stations, or particularly FM, right? I mean, in some of these locations.
2: There are still a lot of opportunities out there.
3: Well, thanks very much for stopping by here. I guess this is not your first visit to this facility, right?
2: Ironically enough, I think it was about 1993 I stopped in. I was here for the same conference. And so a shout-out to Multivalue Database Engineers. I was here for another IT conference. And because I had a fascination with shortwave and an RF background, I stopped in to see it when WYFR was still building the station. I got to tour the facility then. So, yeah, here we are. We're redubbing past content, and it still plays well in my book.
3: And these transmitters are still running.
2: That's amazing to me. It's like the science doesn't change. Like you said earlier, Jeff, there is no solid-state transmitter that will broadcast 100,000 watts or even 30,000 watts. So some of these things don't change in our life, and the need for shortwave stations is one of those.
3: Thank you very much, Baker.
2: My pleasure.
3: Good luck.
2: Thanks for having me. I appreciate you.
3: 2026 is the 250th anniversary of United States independence. And to celebrate it this summer, many Americans are taking vacations by car to some of the many attractions, historical and natural, throughout this country. That's despite the fact that gasoline prices are very high right now due to the war in Iran. But for many of them, travel they must. And some of the major destinations are national parks, which are seeing fewer international visitors this year for various reasons, but more domestic tourists. Last week I told you about the first part of our recent road trip through New Mexico and Texas, visiting White Sands, Carlsbad Caverns, and Guadalupe Mountains National Parks. And where we left off was shortly after arriving at Big Bend National Park.

0: But most tourists take a rowboat across the river, a process that takes about 2 minutes and costs $5 round trip. On the Mexican side of the border are some horses, donkeys, and pickup trucks, which will take you into the small town of Boquillas del Carmen, about a mile away, for $10 to $15 round trip. We chose the pickup truck. There's not much to do in Boquillas, which has about 200-some inhabitants who live mostly off of tourism from Big Bend National Park visitors. There are two restaurants where you can have a delicious lunch of enchiladas, burritos, and other Mexican specialties, and there are a few establishments selling colorful handicrafts made by the town's citizens. There's also a panoramic lookout point over the Rio Grande River. April in southwest Texas is the windy season, and the day we visited Boquillas, the wind was so strong I could barely stand up at the river overlook. After lunch and buying some souvenirs, we went back over the river to the ranger station, where you have to present your passport, a photo of which is sent by internet to a U.S. Customs office in El Paso, some 340 miles from there, where an official looks over your documents and either approves your entry or does a video interview with you to ask you questions. Our entry was approved in about 10 minutes with no interview. As you can imagine, there are no radio stations in Boquillas, which is in Coahuila State of Mexico. It's far from the nearest city in Mexico. There's not much audio on FM, but especially at nighttime, local folks can pick up high-powered AM stations from further away in Mexico, like XEW from Mexico City, over 800 miles south of Boquillas, listed in the World Radio TV Handbook as a whopping 250 kilowatts on 900 kilohertz.
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0: XEW on 900 kilohertz, part of the Radiopolis network, was one of many AM stations I could hear on the AM band at night in our lodge in Big Bend. And I think XEW is the strongest one I heard. Of course, you can also listen to shortwave in the middle of the desert. I heard WWCR, for example, on 7520 kilohertz at night. After we returned from Boquillas, Mexico, to Rio Grande Village in Texas, we made a trip of about 3 hours to the southwestern part of Big Bend, to Santa Elena Canyon, a very scenic area where you drive through the mountains and observe the Rio Grande way down below. After another night in the Chisas Mountains, we drove to the western entrance to Big Bend, or in our case, the exit. Just outside the park is the former mining town, and later a ghost town, of Terlingua,

0: Terlingua is now a tourist area with several small hotels, restaurants, and a gas station that charged over $5 a gallon, as it's either the last place you get gas before you go into the park or the first place you can get it when you leave. 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
1: Morning light over the desert hills. 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

0: From Terlingua, we drove a few hours along the U.S.-Mexico border to Presidio, Texas, just across the border from Ojinaga, Mexico, in Chihuahua State. The mountain scenery is wonderful, and at various points you get a stunning view of the Rio Grande in the valley down below. Then it was another 2 hours or so back to Van Horn, where we stayed another night at a historic hotel called El Capitan, which was once a bank building. On the final day of our road trip, we drove about 2 hours from Van Horn to El Paso, where we turned in our rental car and checked in for our flight from El Paso to Dallas. Then, for some reason, back west to Phoenix, Arizona, and then east, overnight, to Tampa, Florida. Adding to the confusion are the various time zones. Tampa is on Eastern Time, El Paso is on Mountain Time, 2 hours behind Tampa, Dallas is on Central Time, an hour ahead of El Paso. Most of Texas is on Central Time, except El Paso and parts of Western Texas. Phoenix, like most of Arizona, is on Mountain Standard Time year-round, which is the same as Pacific Daylight Time. However, the Navajo Indian Nation, which is in northeastern Arizona, does observe Mountain Daylight Time. And the Hopi Indian Nation, which is inside the Navajo Nation, does not observe Daylight Time. And depending on exactly where you are, your cell phone may be picking up a signal from a nearby time zone, so you can't go by the time on your phone. El Paso, by the way, is a very large city, very nice, and comparable with any large city in the U.S. in terms of available amenities. It's a border city, too, just across the border from Ciudad Juarez in Mexico. Longtime medium-wave DXers in North America may remember the 150-kilowatt station XEROK, X-ROK 80, in Juarez on 800 kilohertz, which was a clear channel station audible over large parts of the continent at night.
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0: Well, that brings back some memories. Unfortunately, X-E-R-O-K went off the air for good in 2022. So that's where our southwestern U.S. road trip came to an end. It was a whirlwind trip, visiting 4 national parks in 5 days. And if you're in the U.S., or if you come here on holiday, there are 63 national parks that you can visit throughout the country, including 3 right here where we are in the state of Florida.
2: Kick back by the fire. 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
0: And we end WaveScan today with some music from Radio Terlingua, a song called Crying Skies. Thanks for listening to WaveScan, the international DX program researched and written in Indianapolis by Dr. Adrian Peterson and in Los Angeles by Ray Robinson. Next week on the program, we'll look at WOR New York on shortwave. And we'll have our South African DX report from Andre Hose. WaveScan is heard weekly in the Americas from WRMI in Florida and WWCR in Tennessee, across Asia, Australia, New Zealand on Reach Beyond Australia, and in Europe on IRRS Italy. 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I'm Jeff White at WRMI Shortwave in Okeechobee, Florida. Till next week, good listening, everyone.

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1: On today's broadcast, Samsung Electronics and its largest labor union begin what could be their final round of government-mediated wage negotiations. The White House says U.S. President Donald Trump and Chinese President Xi Jinping confirmed their shared goal of denuclearizing North Korea. And the official campaign period for the June 3rd local elections and by-elections is scheduled to begin Thursday. This is KBS World Radio News. I'm Daniel Chen. Samsung Electronics and its largest labor union are embroiled in a two-day discussion, likely the final round of government-mediated wage negotiations ahead of a looming 18-day strike. Amid concerns about the repercussions this dispute could have on the nation's economy, President Lee Jae-myung said, the rights of businesses should be respected as much as those of labor. Our Gu Yi-jin has the details.
2: Samsung Electronics and its largest labor union are engaged in 2 days of government-led wage mediation talks in a last-ditch effort to avert a strike at the world's largest memory chip maker. Labor and management gathered Monday morning at the National Labor Relations Commission at the government complex in Sejong to exchange views. Negotiations will take place in earnest in the afternoon and continue into Tuesday. The crux of the dispute is the union's demand that bonuses be set at 15% of operating profit, that the performance payout cap be abolished, and that the bonus system be standardized. The company has proposed maintaining the current excess profit incentive system while allowing the bonus to be based on either 10% of operating profit or economic value. The strike may run up losses of up to 100 trillion won, or about $67 billion, given the economy's heavy reliance on semiconductor exports. Reflecting these concerns, President Lee Jae-myung posted on social media that the rights of both labor and management must be reflected in a country that has adopted free democracy and a capitalist market economy. As it remains unclear whether management and labor can bridge their differences, the government has said it may be forced to invoke its emergency arbitration powers, which would suspend industrial action for 30 days, a move that would face censure from labor groups. Gu Yi-jin, KBS World Radio News.
1: A South Korean court has granted an injunction to prevent damage to Samsung Electronics' safety management facilities, even if workers go ahead with their plans to stage a general strike later this week. In its ruling on Monday, the Suwon District Court accepted most of the company's demands, saying the two labor unions named in the case must not obstruct the tech giant from operating its safety management facilities or hinder work to prevent damage to its facilities and wafers. They also must not instruct their members to take such action, and normal staffing levels and hours of operation must be maintained at the safety management facilities. The court also banned Samsung Electronics' largest labor union and its chief, Choi Seung-ho, from taking control of the safety management facilities, installing locks on them, or preventing workers from entering. U.S. President Donald Trump reaffirmed the goal of denuclearizing North Korea with Chinese President Xi Jinping during the U.S.-China summit in Beijing last week. In a fact sheet released on Sunday, the White House said the two leaders had reached consensus on several issues, including confirming their shared goal to denuclearize the North. In an earlier interview with ABC News, U.S. Trade Representative Jameson Greer said Trump and Xi had agreed that the goal on the Korean Peninsula remains denuclearization. Though it had been reported that the two leaders discussed North Korea in Beijing, the fact sheet marked the first time either side confirmed their agreement on the issue. The fact sheet also said Trump and Xi had agreed that Iran cannot have a nuclear weapon, called on Tehran to reopen the Strait of Hormuz, and shared the view that no country or organization can charge tolls for use of the waterway. North Korean leader Kim Jong-un has called for the reinforcement of the frontline units on the country's border with the South. The North's state-run mouthpiece, the Korean Central News Agency, reported that Kim held a meeting with the commanders of the army's divisions and brigades on Sunday and said, the advancement of military technology at key units, particularly frontline forces, was vital in deterring war. Kim highlighted the country's policy of turning the southern border into an impregnable fortress and strengthening the frontline units as he urged the military to continue to heighten awareness against what he called North Korea's archenemy. The KCNA cited Kim as saying the country plans to remodel the military's organizational structure and strengthen those and other major units as an important decision to more thoroughly deter war. Iran's Foreign Minister Abbas Araghchi has reportedly told South Korean Foreign Minister Cho Hyun that the instability in the Middle East is the responsibility of the United States and Israel. In a statement posted on its official Telegram channel on Sunday, Iran's foreign ministry said Araghchi made the remarks during a phone call with Cho. During the call, Araghchi reportedly referred to the history of friendly bilateral relations between South Korea and Iran and emphasized the importance of further developing ties between the two countries. The ministry said Araghchi explained the current situation in the Persian Gulf and the Strait of Hormuz during the call, adding that he had attributed the instability in the Middle East and its global repercussions to acts of aggression by the United States and Israel. Araghchi reportedly stressed that the international community should hold the two countries accountable. The official campaign period for the June 3rd local elections and by-elections is scheduled to kick off on Thursday. The National Election Commission announced on Monday that candidates and anyone who has the right to campaign can do so freely for 13 days until June 2nd. The commission said it will put up election posters submitted by candidates at designated sites nationwide by Friday this week and send election notices to voters by Sunday. Candidates and their camps can deliver speeches in public places from 7 a.m. until 11 p.m. during the campaign period. However, public addresses or loudspeaker systems can only be used until 9 p.m., while recording equipment can be used until 11 p.m. if there is no sound output. The government has started its second round of fuel relief payouts aimed at supporting the lower 70% income bracket to alleviate household costs and soften the impact of high prices resulting from the ongoing conflict in the Middle East. According to the Ministry of the Interior and Safety on Monday, some 36 million people are eligible for subsidies of up to 250,000 won, or roughly $166, depending on where they live. The program offers 100,000 won for those living in Seoul, 150,000 won for those in non-metropolitan areas, 200,000 won for people in preferential support areas experiencing population decline, and 250,000 won for people in special support areas. Eligibility is based on out-of-pocket national health insurance payments in March of this year for households registered in the system as of March 30th. Applications will be accepted through July 3rd, both online and offline, with the option to receive the subsidy via credit or debit cards, prepaid cards, or local currency vouchers. South Korea plans to invest 50.4 billion won, or about $33.5 million, in the next 5 years, to develop core technologies needed for AI-based humanoid robots. The Ministry of Science and ICT said in a statement Monday that it will join with universities, local tech companies, and hospitals to build what it calls a Korean-style artificial intelligence humanoid. The initiative, led by the Korea Institute of Science and Technology and set to run until 2030, is one of the key tasks of K-Moonshot, an AI initiative aimed at integrating AI into research and development for science and technology. The robots developed under the project will be tested in hospitals and nursing facilities to validate their ability to perform long-term complex tasks that support human users. And that's the news from KBS World Radio's News Center in Seoul. This has been Daniel Chan.

Up next is a rebroadcast of our special documentary series commemorating the 80th anniversary of Korea's liberation. Join us as we look back on the defining moments behind South Korea's extraordinary rise.

Welcome to the KBS World Radio documentary series, 80 Years of Nation Building, the Republic of Korea Since Liberation. This show follows the development of the Republic of Korea from its liberation in 1945 to its amazing transformation into one of the most influential nations in the world by revisiting 40 pivotal events over the past 8 decades. Today's episode is about the democratization movement, the civic power recognized by the world. I'm your host, Karen Choi.

0: at the ceremony marking the June democratic struggle held in
1: 1993.
0: The archival records of the May democratization movement mentioned by President Kim Il-sung at the ceremony were inscribed on UNESCO's Memory of the World program in 2011.
1: 이를 연장선상에 있다고 생각합니다.
2: 5.18 민주화 운동이 한국의 민주화와 1980년대 이후 동아시아 국가들
0: The archives of the April 19th Revolution were also registered on the Memory of the World program in 2023. The journalists who had followed the June democratic struggle concluded the nationwide civic uprising was another watershed event in the history of democracy. Here's what the members of the foreign press who had witnessed the historic process say about it.
3: 초권력자가 사라지긴 했지만 여전히 그 시스템은 남아 있는 거죠.
4: The dictator died, but the system remained. Above all, the military was the mastermind behind the system. Park Chung-hee was a soldier and seized power through a military coup. His political base was the military, and now that power base was taken over by Jeon Do-hwan.
3: 가장 베이스에 깔고 정치를 했기 때문에 그리고 그것을 나중에 이제 전두환이 이제 차지하게 되는 겁니다.
0: The May democratization movement and the June democratic struggle were decisive turning points in modern Korean history that shaped the nation's future.

0: This song was sung during the anti-government protests in Hong Kong in 2019. It was also sung during the pro-democracy protests in Myanmar 2 years later. The song is titled March for Our Beloved, the iconic song representing the May democratization movement. The lyrics were written by novelist Hwang Seo-kyung based on a poem of democratic activist Baek Ki-won, and its tune was composed by Kim Jong-yul, a Jeonnam National University student who had participated in the May democratization movement. It was written to commemorate those who were killed during the democratization process and represent the spirit of the movement itself. Let's travel back in time to better understand the May democratization movement. The Korean people were able to end the authoritarian rule of Isungman government and achieve democracy through the April 19th revolution in 1960. But the Park Chung-hee military regime crushed the democratic process and enacted the Yushin Constitution in 1972 to further extend his long hold on power. The democratic movement that called for the abolition of the Yushin Constitution and an end to Park's dictatorship led to the Puma democratic protests on October 16, 1979. Then on October 26th, Park Chung-hee was assassinated by Kim Jae-gyu, an intelligence agency official and one of the president's close associates. Then Park's authoritarian rule came to an end. The Korean people believed that democracy would finally come to Korea, but their hopes were soon dashed. The new military regime led by Chun Doo-hwan came to power after a military coup on December 12, 1979. In the following spring, large pro-democracy protests took place all across the nation. The new regime declared nationwide martial law on May 17, 1980, and arrested several politicians and banned all political activities. Colleges were shut down and student activists were arrested. Then on May 18th, students faced martial law forces in front of Jeonnam National University in Gwangju, and armed soldiers used excessive force to suppress the protesting students. Here is Konguk University history professor Shin Byung-ju explaining what sparked the democratization movement in Gwangju.
1: 서울의 주요 대학 다 공수부대에 진격을 하고 다 휴교령이 내려지는데 이 광주에서도
2: Parachute troopers were deployed to major universities in Seoul and colleges were shut down across the nation. But college students began to gather in Gwangju, demanding that martial law be lifted and Jeon Doo-hwan removed. The military responded by violently suppressing the students and Gwangju citizens, which sparked the May democratization movement in Gwangju on May 18th.
1: 그런 상황으로 돌입하는 것이 바로 5.18 광주 민주화운동의 시작입니다.
0: When Gwangju citizens were informed of the military's vicious response, they became enraged and joined the ever-growing protests. But the situation in Gwangju was kept hidden. Sungkyunkwan University history professor Oh Jae-yeon explains why Gwangju was kept isolated from the rest of the nation.
3: 일단은 계엄군이요. 처음에는 이제 광주 안으로 들어와서
2: It was because of the martial law forces. They went into the city to quell the demonstrations, but were met with resistance from ordinary citizens and had to retreat. Although they left the downtown area, they completely sealed off the city corner by corner, restricting access to and from Gwangju. Martial law forces cut off all communications and transportation, totally isolating the city and leaving its citizens to fight armed soldiers on their own.
3: 그러니까 이제 광주는 이 5.18 기간 동안에 완전히 이제 고립이 되어서 혼자 외로이 이제 이 계엄군과 싸울 수밖에 없는 그런 상황이었습니다.
0: Martial law forces were merciless in rounding up students and citizens and even fired shots at them. The protesters, shocked and enraged, armed themselves with stolen weapons and occupied the Jeollanam-do Provincial Office Building on May 21st. Gwangju citizens volunteered to maintain order and public safety while attempting to take control of the situation. But in the early morning hours of May 27th, martial law troops surrounded the provincial office building and attacked the civilian militia. The Defense Ministry announced in 1995 that as of that point in time, 193 people were killed and 852 injured during the May democratization movement. The momentous campaign was terminated by the military's ruthless

0: allowed him to exercise limitless power over everything.
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2: History professor Oh Jae-yeon explained what had transpired after the end of the May democratization movement. After the bloody suppression of the uprising in Gwangju, Chun Doo-hwan took office as president and reigned as a tyrant who merged and closed media companies to control the press and amended the constitution for his long-term dictatorship. He paid special attention to university students' anti-government protests and attempted to crush student resistance by placing police officers and spy agents at college campuses. Professor Oh Jae-yeon talks about the student movements in the tumultuous 1980s.
1: 1980년대 대학은요, 기본적으로
0: It's hard to talk about colleges in the 1980s without talking about the student movements. The May democratization movement had inspired students to solve social problems. College students in the 1980s realized when they entered college that the world they had known before was not just, and they found out the truth about what had actually happened in Gwangju. Video footage of the military's brutal suppression in Gwangju aired overseas and was smuggled back into Korea. Not surprisingly, young college students were appalled by these videos and realized that the government could not be trusted. These new revelations motivated them to stand at the forefront of social change.
1: 잘못돼도 한참 잘못됐구나라고 느끼고 그리고 이제 그런 것들을 바꾸기 위한 이제 선봉에 서는 거죠.
2: During the 1980s, Korean people became aware that they needed to elect president with their own hands to end military dictatorship and establish democracy. Subsequently, the struggles to bring democracy grew even fiercer. On January 14, 1987, Park Jong-char, a Seoul National University student, died while being tortured by the police in Namyeongdong, Seoul. The government announced that his death was caused simply by a shock, but the truth that he was tortured to death was soon revealed. The false announcement sparked outrage among the public, which called for the resignation of the president and a direct referendum. But the Chun Doo-hwan regime declared that the constitution would not be revised.
1: 전두환은 뭐 이승만이나 박정희처럼 뭐 이렇게 그 스스로 권력을 연장하는
0: John Doo-hwan took after other dictators like Lee Seung-man or Park Chung-hee by placing his close associates as his successor to maintain his grip on power. This was possible due to the indirect presidential election system which enabled Chun to hold power. The people knew that the constitution needed to be amended to institute a direct election system. But Chun Doo-hwan refused to hear the public's demands.
2: People's rage materialized in anti-dictatorship and pro-democracy protests across the nation. Subsequently, an alliance of anti-government groups, religious organizations, and student activists was formed. On June 10, 1987, a nationwide campaign condemning the tortured death of Park Jong-char and urging a constitutional amendment took place. The incident that transpired on the previous day compelled a greater number of people to participate in this movement. The tragic incident involved Yonsei University student Lee Han-yeol, who was hit in the head with a tear gas canister during a protest and fell into a coma. For about 20 days since June 10th, more than 100 protests took place all over the nation. The largest event was the National Peace Parade, in which approximately 1 million people from 39 regions came together on June 26th to demand democratization.
3: 사회적 혼란을 극복하고 국민적 화해를 이룩하기 위하여는
2: At last, presidential candidate Noteu, the puppet successor to Chun Doo-hwan, announced the June 29th declaration in which he promised to amend the constitution and institute a direct presidential election system. That wrapped up Korea's long, bloody journey towards democracy. In 1997, 10 years after the June democratic struggles, the May democratization movement was legislated as a national commemorative day. Since the nation's

0: liberation, Korea overcame poverty, devastation by war, and authoritarian regimes to achieve industrialization and democracy. The past 8 decades are the history of Korea's democratization as well as economic growth. The freedom we take for granted now was gained by the sacrifices of those who had fought hard for democracy. Here are history professors Shin Byung-ju and Oh Jae-yeon to tell us about the significance of Korea's democratization movement.
1: The democratization movement can be traced back to the March 1st independence movement. The Korean people appeared to have a gene that resists subjugation. That's what made the April 19th revolution successful in 1960 and other pro-democracy campaigns thereafter to continue. It's an asset that assures us that people will not remain quiet at even a hint of tyranny. Since the establishment of the government of the Republic of Korea in 1948, the nation's history has been a repetition of crises and triumphs. The future of democratic Korea will also be fraught with many more difficulties. But the nation will overcome such hardships again and again to achieve greater maturity and prosperity.
0: The history of Korea from now on will be the extension of the March 1st independence movement, the April 19th revolution, the May 18th democratization movement, and the June democratic struggle. Thank you for tuning in to 80 Years of Nation Building, the Republic of Korea Since Liberation. Today's episode was about Korea's democratic movement, the civic power recognized by the world. This has been Karen Choi, and please join me again next week.

0: everyone. Welcome to Fun Size K-Drama. This is Kim Ji-eun. Let's pick up some practical expressions you can use every day from the lines of your favorite Korean dramas. First, here's the clip of the week.
1: 야, 근데 나는 왜 불렀을까?
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1: 좋아, 출동.
0: That was a clip from the KBS 2 TV drama Send My Way or Fight for My Way, which aired from May through July of 2017 on Mondays and Tuesdays. This romantic drama is about underdogs with big dreams who decide never to give up despite an increasingly hostile world and strive to make their own way to live a happy life. In the scene from the drama Fight for My Way, Era is thrilled to leave her old job as an attendant at a department store information desk to become the company's in-house announcer, which is a step closer to her dream of becoming a broadcaster. And to celebrate the occasion, she calls Dongman. In that clip, when Era asks Dongman to record her first show, he happily accepts and says, 좋아, 출동. That's, of course, the last thing we hear in that clip. And, of course, that's the expression of the week. 좋아, 출동. You can say this when you're off to go somewhere with a bunch of people. Like we would say, let's go in English. And you can also say this when you're happily accepting someone's request, like we heard on the clip.
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1: It's 8 p.m. in Israel, Monday, May the 18th, 2026. In the headlines, Prime Minister Netanyahu is convening security consultations amid the deadlock in U.S.-Iran negotiations. A U.S. source was quoted as saying Iran's updated proposal to end the war is insufficient, raising speculation of a possible resumption of hostilities. The Israeli Navy intercepts vessels in a Gaza-bound flotilla. Sirens in Israel's north as interceptors are fired at targets spotted in areas where Israeli forces are operating in southern Lebanon. Violence in Arab society. A local council head and his deputy are shot and wounded in an apparent assassination attempt. Two suspects have been detained in connection with the shooting. The weather outlook, a return to local temperature to seasonal temperatures tomorrow. Good evening. This is Nomi Segal with the news. With continuing uncertainty over whether the Iran conflict is headed toward negotiations or renewed hostilities, Prime Minister Benjamin Netanyahu is expected to convene security consultations in a small forum to discuss the issue. Senior security establishment officials and several ministers are expected to take part. This, as the Axios news site today quoted an American source as saying that the White House views Iran's updated proposal to end the war as insufficient. According to the official, there is no significant improvement in the document that would lead to a deal. The American official warned that if Iran does not change its stance, the U.S. will have to move to negotiations through bombs. Earlier, an American source told the Al Jazeera network that U.S. President Trump's patience is running out, and he is inclined to order military action if there is no breakthrough in coming days. We'll have more on the Iran conflict, but first to other top news of the day. The Israeli Navy this morning launched an operation to intercept a pro-Palestinian flotilla that was making its way in the Mediterranean Sea toward the Gaza Strip in an effort to break Israel's sea blockade of the enclave. Israeli naval commandos began taking control and boarding some of the vessels in waters south of Cyprus. This is the captain of one of the flotilla boats that was stopped.
2: This is Munti. I repeat, we are being intercepted. They have not yet boarded, but interception looks extremely likely. They are moving ahead of us and moved away from us.
1: A captain of one of the boats in the flotilla. More than 50 vessels departed from the port in Marmaris, Turkey last week in what the organizers of the Global Sumud Flotilla described as the final leg of their journey to Gaza's shores. Naval commandos boarded the first of Global Sumud Flotilla's vessels at sea off the coast of Cyprus. Khan reports that by this evening, naval forces have taken over more than 30 of the 57 vessels in the flotilla. Some 250 activists have been detained. On board some of the boats boarded by the IDF naval commandos were activists from the IHH Turkish organization, classified as a terror group, which had attacked Israeli forces in a flotilla in 2010. Prime Minister Benjamin Netanyahu went to the Naval's command center this afternoon and spoke by radio with the commander of the forces. Please pass on my congratulations to all the forces. I think you are doing an exceptional job in the first flotilla, and now with this part, you are succeeding, and I have to say quietly, less conspicuously than our enemies expected of us. Israel's foreign ministry posted on X this morning in English. Israel calls on all participants in this provocation to change direction and return immediately. The purpose of the provocation is to serve Hamas, divert attention from Hamas's refusal to disarm, and to thwart progress in Trump's peace plan. Israeli authorities were on particular alert for this flotilla. Olga Deutsch, vice president of NGO Monitor, explained why to reporter David Zaev.
3: We're on the line to Olga Deutsch, vice president of NGO Monitor. Olga, again today, we have a Gaza-bound flotilla. We're talking at mid-afternoon when the operation is still underway of Israel taking over the Navy, taking over the many dozens, in fact, vessels which are part of this flotilla. And again, the name of IHH comes up, a Turkish organization Tell us about IHH, because Israeli authorities are saying in particular, I mean, they go after these flotillas anyway, but in particular because IHH is involved, it's important to get them. What is the story behind IHH?
4: So you're right. It's not the first and probably, sadly, not the last flotilla. And typically, we would all here in Israel say that mainly it should be treated as a media stunt, right? They come, they want to attract attention. But on this particular flotilla, we do need to pause for a second and take a really good look at who's behind it. Because IHH is a group whose name we've known and know from the past. IHH is a Turkish-based organization that disguises itself as an aid organization, relief organization, seeking to help and feed, you know, the people in humanitarian distress in Palestinian territories, but not only around the region. But actually, it is a terror front.
3: When you say a terror front, it is recognized by whom exactly? Certainly by Israel as a terror organization.
4: Certainly by Israel, designated as a Hamas front in 2008, and the same goes actually for the U.S. government. U.S. government has designated it as serving as a financial conduit and providing material support for Hamas back in November 2008. So not only are they officially designated as a terror group, but there are other counter-terror and intelligence and security institutions across Europe that have long recognized their ties to terror. I'll give you a few examples. German internal intelligence agency claims in their annual report that IHH has close relations with a local German-based but Turkish group that is responsible for promoting extremist ideas and propagating anti-Semitic conspiracy theories. Dutch authorities recognize the Turkish organization also for its terror links. The French have actually claimed that IHH maintained contacts with Al-Qaeda in Milan, an Algerian terrorist in Europe, recruited militants for fighting in Bosnia, Chechnya, and Afghanistan. None of these, you know, are random, and none of these point in a direction of a benign, well-intended humanitarian group. Now, it is well documented that they have ties to the Turkish political elite, as they even state on their website. Some have even called them a Turkish gongo, which is a governmental, non-governmental organization, so serving as a mouthpiece or front for Turkish government, which, if you'd like, and this will, I guess, resonate with our listeners, you know, the official Turkey, like Ankara, will want everyone to believe that they're providing financial and humanitarian aid to the poor people in Gaza. All the while, we all know that they have been supporting Hamas, normalizing and allowing IHH to provide material support. In the past, they have helped Hamas acquire weapons. They have used a series of Gaza-based quasi-charities to actually funnel money from Turkey inside Gaza during the Operation Protective Shield. This money went to the families of suicide bombers. So there's a huge history.
3: Including, if you talk about our listeners, I'm sure many of them are probably saying to themselves for sure or wondering, or right, 2010, right? Mavi Marmara, right?
4: Exactly. Then this is probably the coronation of it, right? When that specific flotilla turned out to be very violent, right, and very bloody, because the members of IHH, who, by the way, acquired back then in 2010 a few of these ships, they attacked violently and brutally IDF soldiers who came to dismantle the flotilla. So IHH particularly, you know, unlike the flotillas that we saw in the last couple of months that are really just media and social media stunts, this one is operated by a bona fide Hamas front and their organization, which, by the way, has been operating in Gaza, providing aid, and is clearly seeking to disrupt what are attempts to somehow, in a sustainable manner, solve the situation in Gaza without allowing it to go back to what it was prior to October the 7th.
3: Now, you mentioned the connection that does, in fact, exist with the Turkish government, not that this is some pure NGO. Okay. Now, the relationship between Israel and the Turkish president, Erdogan, right? Not very good for the most part. Recep Tayyip Erdogan, if he ever has anything good to say about Israel, there are usually ulterior motives. The relationship has been very bad and very insulting, what he calls Israel and Prime Minister Netanyahu over the course of the years. Do you think, I mean, how close is the relationship that they, if not involved themselves, the government themselves not involved in this flotilla, nevertheless are out there in Ankara, back there in Ankara, applauding what's happening today?
4: Well, look, the IHH website states clearly that they have ties to political elites in Turkey. But I'll flip the coin upside down for you, and I would say the question is the other way around. Once the U.S. government, let's even leave the Israeli designation aside, but once the U.S. government, which Ankara actually does want to have really good relations with, designates IHH, then the Turkish government should not allow such a group. And let's put this in context. In 2022, the total budget of IHH was around $110 million. So this is not a minor operation, right? We're not talking about a small charity on the somewhere, you know, hidden in Turkey. This is a huge operation. They would not be able to raise amounts like this in Turkey unless the government allowed it. And once the U.S. government designated them in 2008, right, the Turkish government, should they have wanted to cut their ties, right, or make a statement, they would have shut them down, they would have investigated, they would have done something. So there is an silver underlining that implies that them continuing to operate, them being one of the main Turkish conduits and vehicles in Gaza, it implies some sort of connection to the Turkish government and the leadership.
3: Olga Deutsch is Vice President of NGO Monitor. Olga, thank you very much for your time.
4: Thanks so much.
1: Olga Deutsch. In the north, an Iron Dome battery in the Upper Galilee this evening launched several interceptor rockets toward Lebanon. Sirens were not sounded, and it appeared another instance of rocket or drone fire toward the sector where Israeli forces are operating inside southern Lebanon. Earlier today, the Israeli Air Force intercepted three suspicious aerial targets that were identified in the area where Israeli forces are operating in southern Lebanon. Though the interception was beyond Israel's borders, sirens were sounded in the Malkiah area of the Upper Galilee in line with policy. Meanwhile, the IDF confirmed that it killed a senior member of Islamic Jihad in a strike overnight in the Baalbek region of the Bekaa Valley. He was identified as Wal Abid al-Halim. The IDF said he engaged in recruiting Islamic Jihad operatives to fight alongside Hezbollah terrorists and recently was involved in terror activities against IDF forces. A source close to Hezbollah is cited by Al-Hadath, a Saudi-owned news channel, as saying that Hezbollah will determine its position on a ceasefire based on Israel's commitment. The source said that the terror group would not revert to the situation which existed before March 2nd, when Hezbollah would attack members of the organization, but Hezbollah did not respond to those attacks. In the Gaza Strip, Hamas intelligence chief Mohammed Odeh has reportedly been selected to replace Izzeddin al-Haddad as the terror group's leader in Gaza and chief of its military wing, according to the Saudi Ashraq al-Awsat news outlet. Al-Haddad was killed in an Israeli strike on Friday. Odeh, who was the head of military intelligence in Hamas's al-Qassam brigades during the October 7, 2023 attacks, was said by the Saudi news outlet to have been close to al-Haddad and had worked with him to renew the organizational structure of Hamas following the assassination of its former leaders, Mohammed Def and Mohammed Sinwar. Returning to the stalled U.S.-Iran contacts, an American source, as we heard earlier, told Al Jazeera that U.S. President Donald Trump's patience is running out and he is inclined to take military action if he does not receive something from Iran in coming days. The source stressed that Tehran has days and not weeks to propose something that will break the deadlock. At the same time, a senior Iranian source told Reuters that the United States had demonstrated flexibility in the talks, including regarding the limits on Iran's nuclear program. In the revised proposal it submitted, Tehran seeks to end the war, lift sanctions, and open the Strait of Hormuz. It proposed putting off nuclear talks until a later stage. The Iranians also demand release of frozen assets, but the Americans have so far agreed to only free up a quarter of those assets. In an indication of the cross-messaging, a day after U.S. President Trump warned Iran that it better get moving fast or there won't be anything left of it, Tehran said that the negotiating process with the United States is still ongoing, with Pakistan mediating. The foreign ministry spokesperson told a media briefing that, despite the fact that the American side publicly declared the proposal rejected, through the Pakistani mediator, we received a set of corrective points and considerations reflecting their views. Iran's foreign ministry said that Tehran has replied to the latest U.S. proposal on ending the war. The Tasnim news agency reported that the latest Iranian response to the American proposal focuses on negotiations to end the war and confidence-building measures with Washington. The report said that Iran made a number of changes in its response to the conditions it presented to the United States. Reuters, citing a Pakistani source, said that Pakistan had shared with the U.S. the revised proposal from Iran to end the conflict in the Middle East. The source said, "We don't have much time," when asked if it would take time to close the gaps. The source added that both countries keep changing their goalposts. Meanwhile, the spokesperson for the Iranian Foreign Ministry, Ismail Baqi'i, says Tehran is working with the Sultan of Oman to establish a new system of operations for passage in the Strait of Hormuz. The spokesperson said it would be aimed at ensuring safe passage and safeguarding Iranian sovereignty. On the nuclear issue, the Iranian spokesperson maintained that Tehran would not negotiate with the United States over the Iranian right to enrich uranium. The spokesperson said Iran is not scared by threats leveled on the part of U.S. President Trump. The spokesperson said further that Iran is demanding a release of its frozen assets and the lifting of sanctions imposed on Iran. For more on the ongoing impact of the Iran crisis on oil prices, David Zaev spoke to Shachar Golom of Afeka College of Engineering in Tel Aviv.
3: We're on the line to Shachar Golom of the Afeka College of Engineering in Tel Aviv. He is working on his doctorate on finance, and our subject matter today is oil prices. And Shachar, even today we are hearing in the news the Strait of Hormuz at the center of everything as we continue to wait with bated breath what will be the next steps relating to Iran. And the report, one of the reports today spoke of the fact that Iran says it is working with the Sultan of Oman. And at the bottom, you know, of all of this, at the core of all of this, is that Iran, of course, wants to ensure its sovereignty in the Strait. As all of this is happening, what's happening to oil prices?
5: Okay, so first of all, oil prices are around now $105 per barrel. It depends if it's Brent or U.S. oil. But we're in that range now of 105 approximately. And what Iran said with working with Oman, I would say gently, I believe it's something like BS. I feel that the U.S. has the upper hand in the war between Iran and the U.S. I think the blockade, two-side blockade, it's called Iran is blocking ships from going to the Hormuz Strait, and the U.S. is blocking Iranian ships going into Iran. I think in that situation, the U.S. has the upper hand because the stopwatch is working for Iran and time is working against them.
3: Let's give perspective to 105. And when you say that the U.S. has the upper hand, 105, is that stable? It's very high. It's not so high, all things considered. And the fact that the U.S., as you say, has the upper hand, if that's the case, stabilizes oil prices?
5: If we were to take the U.S. for a second aside from the equation, U.S. is producing oil, is one of the largest producers of oil in the world right now. 40% of the oil produced is from the U.S. So the U.S. has no problem with oil, and the oil prices, the high oil prices, are working for them, reducing, maybe making inflation. But on the other hand, reducing the debt that the U.S. has, so it's working for them. So the high oil prices are not, maybe it's difficult for the U.S. public, but if you think about the whole of the U.S., it's good for them.
3: Yeah, I mean, just as an aside, not to interrupt, but the issue of, when you're talking about the issue of finance, or actually business really more so, is the fact many have wondered why the prices are so high in the United States. It, as you say, so much of the U.S. oil they produce themselves, and President Trump has spoken repeatedly about the fact that he's really helping others as opposed to the United States. And so there are arguments that perhaps the higher prices in the United States are really exploitation, that there's really no need to have the prices in terms of demand so high in the United States.
5: It's a very good question, and let me explain why the prices are still 105 and not lower in the U.S. The U.S. president can, with one signature, separate the price in the U.S. from the rest of the world. But this will hurt the U.S. more than it will hurt the citizens. Today, the U.S., the oil trades in U.S. dollars. If the U.S. makes differentiation between the prices, then there's a possibility countries will start trading oil in other currencies. So the U.S. needs everybody to trade the oil in U.S. dollars. That's why he's not signing that document and separating the prices. If you're looking at short term against long term, so yes, in the short term the prices went up from $60 a barrel to 100 and something. So it hurts small businesses, large businesses. But if you look at the long term, and if you look at it as a geopolitic strategy, I think the U.S. is doing the right thing. First of all, they turned Venezuela to work with the U.S., and then they have other countries that you see the EU, they left OPEC and started working with the U.S. Okay, mm-hmm. And the last puzzle piece is the Iran oil. I think the strategy of President Trump and the U.S. is to have Iran working with the U.S. on oil. And then U.S., if you look at a geopolitical view, then you have China and the U.S., and you have the U.S. producing most of the oil in the world, or controlling most of the oil in the world, then this is the strategy.
3: And so that's what, of course, also among other reasons, made the meetings this past weekend between the presidents of China and the United States so important. Everything relates, even though there were a lot of other issues on the table there, but nevertheless, also Iran was a very crucial subject, because oil is a crucial subject, and China does rely on the Strait of Hormuz. So as we develop this week, and we're all waiting to see, again, the president of the United States, Donald Trump, is back from China. They were saying he wouldn't attack Iran, a major attack, until after he was back from China. Depending on the different developments this week, what do you expect to happen in regard to oil prices?
5: So if there will be an attack, the U.S. will attack Iran in the next few days, like it seems now in the news. If you look at the news outlets, you see that this is the way it's going to happen. So if it does happen, we're going to see a spike in oil prices, but not, in my opinion, of course. Yeah, I think that we're going to reach about 115, maybe 120 per barrel. But we're not going to reach the spike to 150 or the 200 level. So we're going to see a spike in the short term in oil prices, but then it depends on how long will this conflict between the next, what I'm talking about is the next few days of conflict, how long would it take? So if it would be a short conflict, a short bombing, and then we can see the oil prices going down again. If it's going to be something that the U.S. Will struggle there and will have to continue. And then I think maybe the prices will still go up to the 120 level.
3: Interesting point, because, you know, as you well know, the president of the United States, Donald Trump, is very much operating on the basis of the fact that in the domestic agenda, with elections and everything else happening, you know, later this year, all of that political stuff going on in the United States, how it affects him, that's the top story in the United States right now, how much you have to pay at the gas pump. So the question is, how much that will play a role, will be a factor in all of this, and how many different installments, as you were indicating yourself, what do we call a war anymore? Is it an installment? He does one thing and we wait, and then it continues on, and then it stops again. And so what does that do to oil prices? Each time oil prices will go back and forth depending on if there's calm or if there's war?
5: I think the next the reason the oil prices will spike is, again, as I said, the upcoming conflict, because the U.S. president wants low prices, and the only reason he will go into a conflict again, in my opinion, is because to get the Iranians back to the negotiating table. So I guess it will be a spike for a few days, and then he would say some stuff to calm down the oil market, and then we'll see a drop. There's another option, instead of going to a full conflict, just to by force take the whole move with the NATO ships. You know, Britain said that they will join to help the peace process and help ships go through the Strait of Hormuz. So if you can see ships going through the Strait of Hormuz with the convoys of military ships following them or helping them, then we can see the drop in the oil prices, because that's the main worry for countries.
3: Okay, and as you know, we know the question is whether, as you said yourself, the ultimate goal can be achieved through returning to the negotiating table, or do we go back and forth? Who knows how many times? Shachar Golem of Afeka College of Engineering in Tel Aviv, thank you so much for your time.
5: Thank you.
1: Shachar Golem, Afeka College of Engineering in Tel Aviv. More news coming up, but first, here's Ehud Banai.

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And welcome to Yankee Baseball. My name is Mark Salmon, just for a couple minutes every week on WRMI Radio. I've got back with the Yankee Mobile. Actually, I recorded this a few days before you're hearing it. Got back with the Yankee Mobile, driving up and down the East Coast. Met quite a few people as I was coming up at rest areas and restaurants. And actually, I was over at the Tropicana Field down in Florida. I saw them play a game. And actually, last night I was at Yankee Stadium. I'll talk about that game in a moment. And for those that I saw, I was able to give something. I had something in the car. I'll be back down in Florida, actually in 4 weeks, just for a few days, and be driving back. I won't be in the Yankee Mobile at that particular time, but I still may run into some of you as I come up and down the East Coast. I can't believe that the Yankees are playing fantastic right now. They're half a game behind the best record in baseball. Atlanta technically have one more win as the time I record this, but the Yankees have done tremendous. Even with that slide that they had, they would be unbelievable if they hadn't lost. In fact, four of those games they should not have lost. But even so, they're doing great. The game I was at last night, the Yankees stayed, and the Yankees won 7-4. But what a game. We were going against DeGrom of Texas, and our pitcher, 22-year-old, comes out and gives up immediately three runs, and the bases were loaded, and everything was going wrong. We were one pitch away from being totally blown out of that game, got out of it. The next couple innings, we scored three runs ourselves, and so now it's 3-3. But our pitcher is still putting people on base, and even when we're getting some outs, Rodriguez, Scott's, he did settle down in many ways, but they were hitting the ball so hard against him, you didn't know what was going to happen. But the Yankees prevailed a couple times, though. They had the Texas Rangers had the bases loaded, one time with one out, once with twice, another time first and second, one out. The relief pitching for the Yankees was tremendous. Hedrick came in, pitched 1 1/3 innings, three strikeouts. Hill came in, got an amazing out. Then he started the next inning up with two hits. It looked things were bad. But then Cruz came in and did a great job. But then he started to falter. Then Bednar came in and shut him down with the bases loaded. But then in the ninth inning, even he gave up a triple and a run. But by then, the Yankees were well ahead anyway, 7-3, and that made it 7-4. So the Yankees were looking very, very good. The time I record this, the Yankees are 25-11. Tampa Bay, however, is 23-12. That three-game sweep they had against the Yankees, that's the big difference right now. But they're a game behind in the loss column, game and a half behind. Toronto, 9 out. Baltimore, 9 out. Boston, 10 out. But Boston's doing a little better now since they switched managers. What's interesting here in the New York area, though, with the Mets. The Mets are actually the worst team in baseball percentage-wise. They are just doing terrible. They won 13 and lost 22 at the time I record this. But can't understand, they had the unbelievable payroll, the Mets and the Dodgers, and the Yankees are up there too, but not as much as the Mets and the Dodgers, and the Mets are getting nothing out of that. So they've really become, in all honesty, at the moment, the laughing stock of New York. It won't stay that way, though. They do have some good players, and they do have some good pitchers. They just haven't put it together. Well, that's where we stand right now. The Yankees are the best record in the American League, and basically tied for the best record in baseball. They got to keep it up. I'll be back at the stadium a couple more times before I record our next time, and hopefully we will have extended our lead, and hopefully Tampa Bay will begin to lose. The Yankees are packing them in, 40.